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1: This is KUOW. I'm Kim Malcolm. For nearly 20 years, Washington State schools have let all students play on sports teams that align with their gender identity. But that could change if voters approve a ballot measure this fall. The measure would ban transgender girls from girls' sports, and doctors would have to verify a student's birth sex before they could join a team. State government reporter Sarah Mises-Tan has been looking into this proposal, and she joins us now to explain. Sarah, welcome.
2: Thanks so much for having me.
1: So tell us who is behind this initiative and why they say they want to make this change.
2: Yeah, so the measure was brought by the conservative PAC Let's Go Washington. It's backed by hedge fund manager Brian Haywood. He's the money man behind a number of initiatives over the past few years. He believes he's seeing a rise in transgender girls participating and winning in girls' sports. He wants this initiative to block transgender girls from joining girls' sports teams. He says it's a matter of safety and fairness.
3: It's at the expense of female athletes and the safety, I would argue, as well. So I think it needs to be clarified. This is not okay. Boys are welcome to play in whatever sport they want within the confines of their biological teams.
2: The Washington Interscholastic Athletic Association, which oversees middle and high school sports, told me that they know of only about 10 transgender athletes who compete in sports across the state. That's out of 200,000 student athletes statewide.
1: Right. So a very small number is what we're talking about here. I'll just note that this controversy is kind of bubbling up after a trans girl won consecutive state titles in girls track last year. So this kind of example might be driving some parts of this debate. Sarah, can you tell us a bit more about what kind of change this initiative could create if it ends up passing?
2: Yeah, so it would reverse a 2007 policy that lets students play on sports teams that align with their gender identity. To do that, the initiative says that kids would have to get a doctor to verify their sex at birth. Right now, students don't have to do this to play sports, so it would be a major change to school sports policy in the state.
1: So how does someone verify their birth sex? Would these kids have to show their birth certificate?
2: Actually, the initiative doesn't say anything about a birth certificate, but it does list three options for how birth sex could be confirmed by a doctor. It says students can get a hormone test to measure testosterone levels in the blood, or they could have a lab test done to check their chromosomes, or a doctor can confirm their reproductive anatomy. Most doctors have told us on both sides of the initiative that this would mean, in real terms, a genital exam, which is a fancy way of saying that doctors would look at the reproductive area of a student for a couple seconds and then write down female or male. There aren't a lot of details spelling this out in the initiative. It just says, here are these three options. But again, none of these options are required to join a sports team right now. And the testosterone and chromosome tests I mentioned are a lot more complicated and expensive to obtain. So some believe that a genital exam would be the most likely method of verification if this initiative were to pass.
1: Sarah, this sounds like this could possibly put doctors in a complicated position.
2: Yeah, you know, I think it probably will. There is a lot of discussion right now about whether doctors who regularly see patients could kind of quote unquote back reference their prior annual exams, where a genital exam was a part of that, in order to fill out the physical form and check off that male or female box based on, you know, what they saw at previous exams or what they know about that student previously, or if a doctor really does need to go through all the aspects of the physical in that moment. So that would mean having to confirm a student's gender, like, at that exam. I think it's unclear in the initiative if that is required. I've spoken with doctors on both sides of this who were not clear about how exactly that implementation would look. I think it's anyone's guess how they may actually go about confirming birth sex.
1: A lot of questions still, evidently. Sarah, you did mention that this issue is going to be on the ballot in November. What can voters expect this fall?
2: Yeah, so this initiative has already qualified for the November ballot. So voters across the state will get a chance to weigh in on this proposal in the fall. They'll also see a second initiative from Brian Haywood and Let's Go Washington. That one is about parents' ability to request school records for their kids. And there might even be a third initiative Haywood and Let's Go Washington are currently collecting signatures for one to try and repeal the state's new income tax on households that earn over $1 million a year. State Democrats call that one the millionaire's tax.
1: Sarah Mises-Tan is KUOW's state government reporter. Sarah, thanks for helping us understand what's coming on the ballot this fall.
2: Thanks so much for having me.
1: And you can find more of Sarah's reporting on the effort to ban trans girls from girls' sports, including opposition from the group No Hate. That's on our website, KUOW.org.
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1: And still to come, Democrat Xavier Becerra advances to the November general election for California governor. 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
0: This is All Things Considered from NPR News. I'm Elsa Chang.
5: And I'm Scott Detrow. South Africa rolled out a new biannual HIV prevention drug today that has the potential to drastically cut infection rates. The country has the highest number of HIV-positive people in the world, but Kate Bartlett reports recent U.S. aid cuts mean access will be limited.
6: South Africa's president, Cyril Ramaphosa, hailed the new injectable drug, lenacapavir, as a game-changer at a rollout in Mpumalanga province.
7: The launch today marks a turning point in our nation's fight against HIV.
6: South Africa has about 8 million people living with HIV and has made great strides in treatment, with a majority of the population on antiretroviral drugs.
7: To us, this incredible treatment is not just a medicine or a drug. To us, it represents a major turning point in South Africa's national story.
6: Experts say the drug is so revolutionary because a patient only has to visit a clinic twice a year and get a shot of it in their belly fat. Then they're safe from infection. Medications like this, known as pre-exposure prophylaxis or PrEP, were available before in pill form for people considered at high risk of exposure to HIV. But they had to remember to take it every day. Prevention is still an issue, with about 160,000 new infections every year, mainly adolescent girls and young women, says HIV expert Linda Gail Becker of the Desmond Tutu Health Foundation.
8: Although we've rolled out oral PrEP better than many countries, we haven't seen the reduction in incidence we've been hoping for simply because of this challenge of adherence and persistence.
6: Lenacapavir, also called Len, has already been rolled out elsewhere in Africa. But with its high infection rates, South Africa will need many more doses if it's to make a dent in the AIDS epidemic. International Health Financing Partnership, the Global Fund, is supplying enough to put nearly 500,000 people on the drug over 2 years. Becker says before the Trump administration slashed the U.S. president's Emergency Plan for AIDS Relief, or PEPFAR, it could have been more.
8: We're getting some from the Global Fund, but clearly we would have been able to receive both Global Fund as well as PEPFAR support in this regard.
6: Still, cheaper generic versions of lenacapavir, which is currently prohibitively expensive, are expected to become available next year. Kate Bartlett, NPR News, Johannesburg.
0: Greg Bovino was the face of the Trump administration's immigration crackdown. He oversaw raids in Los Angeles and Chicago before being promoted to commander-at-large of the Border Patrol. He left the government earlier this year after two U.S. citizens were killed by federal agents in Minneapolis. But then recently, he appeared at a conference alongside neo-Nazis and white nationalists. NPR's Huo Jingnan has more.
9: The conference held in Portugal is called the Remigration Summit. One of the organizers is Martin Sellner, an Austrian white nationalist widely credited with popularizing the term remigration. Sellner, a former neo-Nazi, calls for expelling most people of color from Europe, including legal residents and citizens. He builds remigration as a solution for the so-called Great Replacement, which falsely claims that there is a deliberate effort to encourage immigration from non-white countries to dilute the identity and culture of Western countries. That conspiracy theory has inspired multiple terror attacks in the U.S. and around the world.
10: Well, thank you. Thank you very much.
9: Bovino was a headliner at the summit. The recording of his speech was shared with NPR by the Global Project Against Hate and Extremism, a nonprofit that researches transnational far-right extremist movements. In his speech, Bovino thanked Selner for inviting him and addressed him directly.
10: Your ideas, we talked a lot on that. And again, those ideas mirror each other. It's almost... It's very suspicious how we've never talked before, face-to-face, that is, until yesterday, and we were on the same sheet of music almost immediately.
9: Bovino has echoed some of Selner's talking points on social media, such as emphasizing how culturally unfit some immigrants are. Bovino did not respond to an interview request, and Selner was not available before this story's deadline. Bovino has left the Department of Homeland Security, and the department's new head, Mark Van Mullen, recently said he is irrelevant. However, Bovino's endorsement of remigration still carries weight, says Heidi Barak, co-founder of the Global Project Against Hate and Extremism.
11: Well, it's a major coup for the remigration folks to have a former Trump administration official, a person who was in charge of mass deportations, to come and speak with them, say, you know, he's on the same page, and that Trump's policies are essentially remigration.
9: Barak says the influence of this extremist ideology is growing in Europe, in part thanks to the Trump administration's mass deportation campaign. What's more, the administration has itself adopted the term remigration.
11: We know that Trump has tweeted the term. The Department of State is creating an Office of Remigration. DHS has put that term out there.
9: Just last month, the White House X account posted an image of the president crossing out the words replacement migration and replacing them with remigration in big letters. Huo Jingnan, NPR News.
5: This week's Billboard charts look a lot like last week's Billboard charts, but they do reveal clues for what might become this year's Song of the Summer. Stephen Thompson of NPR Music has more.
12: Last week, the rapper Drake piled up a wild list of milestones as his three new albums and dozens of his new songs flooded the Billboard charts. This week, his grip loosens a bit, though he still has the number one album in the country with Iceman and the number one song, Janis STFU. I'm still scorching out in these streets, baby. Pull up, Maybach, beep, beep, baby. What remains to be seen is how long Drake can rule the charts, especially as major pop stars prepare to unleash new music in the next 2 months. Ariana Grande has a new album due in July, and Olivia Rodrigo's new single, The Cure, debuts at number 5 this week. These artists aren't just looking to rule the Billboard charts. They're also hoping to have this year's unofficial Song of the Summer, that one song that comes to dominate radio playlists, beach hangs, and barbecues. Among its many charts, Billboard has a summer-specific ranking called Songs of the Summer. It's a list that adds up and averages how the summer's biggest hits are performing on the Hot 100 between late May and early September. Last year's number one song of the summer, according to that chart, was Alex Warren's Ordinary, which only recently dropped off the Hot 100. This year's first listing is flush with new Drake songs. Olivia Dean makes a strong showing as songs like Man I Need keep racking up airplay and streams. But if you're really looking for an odds-on favorite for Song of the Summer, it's probably by the country singer Ella Langley. She's got two of this week's top three songs, led by Choose in Texas. That track, which has already spent 10 weeks at number one, climbs back up to number two this week. Stephen Thompson, NPR Music.

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2: This is KUOW FM Seattle, KUOW Tumwater, and KQOW Bellingham. I'm Kim Malcolm. And one last thing to leave with you today, an appreciation of public radio photojournalists.
3: The most frequent question that I get asked, how do you get pictures on the radio?
2: 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They are the only NPR journalists ever to be killed in the line of duty. Here, Gilkey talked about why he felt compelled to do such reporting.
3: I think people at home need to see that, you know, that's not a pleasant experience.
2: Not pleasant at times, but Gilkey's unique work and eye also captured moments of fragile beauty and humanity as well. You can find his work at npr.org. We're coming up to 6 o'clock. Thanks for being with us. Have a great weekend.
4: Remember Joe Biden?
5: Come on, man.
4: He loved electric vehicles. Donald Trump, not so much.
6: Everything's computer.
4: But EVs are happening whether the powers that be want them or not. And on Today Explained from Vox, we're going to talk about two big splashy entries into the market. First up, the Ferrari Luce.
7: To represent the Luce, there are three keywords that are Ferrari, Ferrari, Ferrari.
4: Designed by the same guy who helped design the iPhone, believe it or not. Second up, the Slate truck.
8: So when you see a Slate truck, it should tug at your heart. That's what we're going for.
4: A little electric truck that doesn't even have power windows, believe it or not. But what we really want to know on the show is if either of these two cars are good enough or swaggy enough or cheap enough to help Americans get over that electric hump.
5: Come on, man.
9: Live from NPR News in Washington, I'm Ryland Barton. Democrat Javier Becerra will advance in California's race for governor, according to a race call by the Associated Press. From member station KQED in San Francisco, Marisa Lagos reports.
10: Becerra's number one finish marks a remarkable comeback for the former U.S. Health and Human Services Secretary, who was polling in single digits as recently as April, before surging in the final weeks of the race. It remains unclear who will claim a second spot in the November election. Republican businessman Steve Hilton still has an edge over billionaire Democratic activist Tom Steyer, but Steyer's been gaining ground as ballots continue to be counted. An estimated 3.5 million uncounted ballots remain. California's open primary system allows the top two vote-getters to advance regardless of party. And mail-in ballots postmarked by Election Day can still arrive up to 7 days later. For NPR News, I'm Marisa Lagos in San Francisco.
9: Maine Democratic Senate candidate Graham Plattner is refuting allegations that he was physically threatening to a former romantic partner. Kevin Miller with Maine Public Radio has more.
11: A woman who dated Plattner more than a decade ago told the New York Times that he once yanked her out of a cab by her wrist after an argument. She also alleged that the Marine Corps veteran twisted her arm behind her back before forcefully closing her into a bedroom and that he was aware that one of his tattoos had Nazi associations. Plattner forcefully denied the allegations during an interview with Maine Public Radio.
12: No, that's just not true.
11: It's the latest controversy to roil the Democrats' campaign ahead of the state's June 9th primary. Whoever wins will face Republican Senator Susan Collins this fall in a race that could decide which party controls the Senate. For NPR News, I'm Kevin Miller in Augusta, Maine.
9: Tech stocks tumbled today, with the tech-heavy NASDAQ index falling more than 4%, NPR's John Ruich reports.
13: The sell-off was triggered by concerns around the artificial intelligence investment boom, and companies linked to AI in one way or another led the way down, including chip stocks. NVIDIA, which makes the most popular microchips for AI, saw its share price drop 6%. Chipmaker AMD's shares fell nearly 11%, and Broadcom was off more than 7%, following a double-digit drop the day before after its its earnings outlook failed to impress investors. Other tech giants were also down on the day as investors sold their shares to lock in recent profits. Intel, Apple, Meta, Microsoft, Tesla, and Alphabet all dropped. All told, the Nasdaq's fall of 4.2% was its biggest drop in one day since April 2025. Still, the index is in positive territory over the past month, and it's up 33% from a year ago. John Ruich, NPR News.
9: A federal judge has sided with 20 Democratic states and halted the Trump administration's efforts to force states to comply with conditions to get funds from the federal food aid program, SNAP. The restrictions include rules about immigration and what the administration calls gender ideology. This is NPR News.
2: This is KUOW News. I'm Kim Malcolm in Seattle. Seattle Mayor Katie Wilson says new surveillance cameras in the stadium district will be turned on for the World Cup after all. Wilson said today security briefings have persuaded her that the city faces general but credible threats. Opponents had raised privacy and civil liberty concerns. Wilson says while she understands those concerns, people's safety and security is the city's highest priority. The cycling death of a 30-year-old Seattle teacher this week is raising questions about shelved plans for improved bike safety at the intersection where he died. Christian Salyer, a teacher at Thurgood Marshall Elementary, died after a Monday collision with a garbage truck. It happened at 12th Avenue South and East Yesler Way. Axios reports plans to build a protected bike lane along 12th Avenue were dropped from a 2019 city planning document. Seattle's Department of Transportation has flagged the intersection for high numbers of crashes and has added some safety upgrades. The collision remains under investigation. And the University of Washington Medical School is marking its largest private donation to date in support of student scholarships. The William and Carolyn Franke family made the $25 million gift, which will go to students who plan to serve as physicians in rural and indigenous communities across the Northwest. UW Medical School Dean Dr. Tim Dellett says the average medical student finishes their degree with $220,000 in debt. But the federal government's new medical student loan limit is $200,000.
5: That math doesn't work. And this is why I truly feel this is so transformational. We have to decrease that financial burden so that our students can pursue their dreams and not their debt.
2: The gift will assist about 30 future physicians each year, paying for half of their tuition. It'll also help fund educational programs to inspire careers in rural medicine. This is KUOW News.
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17: I'm Andrew Hawkins, and I'm the transportation editor at The Verge.
18: And I guess last week was a big week for you because Ferrari, of all companies, put out an EV.
17: Yeah, it was a pretty exciting week for people who have very strong feelings about Ferrari, which I was surprised to learn is a lot of people. There's a lot of people who have very, sort of a roller coaster of emotions about Ferrari, which was amazing. I love it.
18: Because people were really excited that Ferrari put out this EV.
17: Excited is not the word I would use to describe it. I would say aghast dismayed maybe would be a better way. I don't think it's really an understatement to say it was greeted by a chorus of boos.
19: I try my best to not just come online and be negative, but that new Ferrari Luce is the ugliest car I've ever seen.
20: When you look at a car, especially a Ferrari, it needs to make you feel something. This makes me feel numb. Actually, it makes me feel a little bit angry.
21: This looks like the kind of thing that even football mums would just ding the door of whenever they went to Tesco's because they don't care about it. What has happened to Ferrari?
17: So they're mad. There's a whole spectrum of mad about the Luce. There were people who were mad on principle that Ferrari would deign to put out an electric vehicle.
22: I don't hate it as a car, but I hate it as a Ferrari.
17: there are people who are mad about the design of the car, that the way that it looked, right, which was very much not like a Ferrari. It was sort of the antithesis of what a Ferrari looks like.
0: The rims are goofy and cartoonish. There are no lines, no detail, nothing that screams luxury, speed, or even style.
17: And there were people who were mad about the associations of, Johnny Ive and his design firm, which, you know, sort of took over a lot of the design aspects of the vehicle.
0: Make an EV that embodies art and performance, not this bland bar of soap with a blocky interior.
18: Let's talk about the design. People say it looks like a Nissan Leaf.
17: That was really cold. Much like most of these electric vehicles, right, they have to be kind of shaped like a jelly bean in a lot of ways because of aerodynamic considerations. You know, I saw one person describe it as similar to how the Apple Magic Mouse looks, the wireless Mac mouse that Johnny Ive helped design. So I think it just sort of looks kind of like a slab to a lot of people, and that is just not the traditional Ferrari.
18: Surely that was part of the plan, right? We're making an EV, we're venturing into this new realm. Let's not have it look like the Ferraris of yore.
17: I think absolutely it was. I think that there was a sense inside the company that, you know, they needed to do something that was different than the rest of their lineup, right? Like, if Ferrari's going to put out an EV, they couldn't just take, you know, one of their, you know, classic models and just sort of stick an electric motor on it and call it a day. They wanted to start from sort of first principles, a blank slate, if you will. And I think bringing Johnny Ive and his firm Love From into the process was sort of a way of signaling that this was going to be something that was, you know, not in keeping with Ferrari's traditional design, right? There's a lot of people who really liked the inside of the vehicle and the way that it kind of blends digital and analog controls. There's a lot of switches and toggles and grab bars and physical touch points that really, I think a lot of people were excited about because, you know, sort of in the EV world, right, you're just dealing with what is essentially just like a giant computer on wheels for the most part. And I think that excited a lot of people. And then the actual car came out and people got pissed off.
18: I mean, when I heard people saying it looks like a Nissan Leaf, I went to looked up, of course, what a Nissan Leaf looked like. And if we're being honest, like, they're not wrong. It looks like a nicer version of a Nissan Leaf on the outside. But then I went to The Verge and I looked at your guys' coverage and I saw all these incredible photos of the inside. And on the inside, you start to sort of understand why this car might cost something like $700,000. Although that still feels expensive. What are people getting for $600,000+?
17: You know, just to be sort of like to set expectations here, no one has driven this car yet, right? Like, it's just been revealed to the public for the first time last week. I think that they allowed a couple of F1 drivers, Lewis Hamilton amongst them, get behind some of the pre-production models.
16: The power delivery is amazing. You just feel centered the whole time, even when you're going through corners, which was really nice. That's probably why I was so relaxed.
22: You were pushing like crazy.
23: No. Please don't do that. LH.
17: No one's actually testing the vehicle, so we don't know how it drives. We don't know how it performs on the track or out on the road. And I think that that's going to really say a lot, right? Because in a

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1: Internet discourse, so we don't even know.
2: I would imagine most of them are not engaging. I didn't see a lot of reactions from current Ferrari owners. I think it was mostly just sort of like, you know,
1: because if you walk into the chat and you're like, I own three Ferraris, people just start throwing tomatoes at you.
2: Probably the pitchforks get pulled out at that at that point. So yeah, I mean, like that is sort of like, you know, the grain of salt that you need to take all of this with, right? Is that it's a lot of people who will never own a Ferrari, don't ever have the means in which to own a Ferrari, and are just sort of commenting, right? But then I think that, you know, that says something, right? That Ferrari is that type of brand that has that kind of global recognition and reputation. So I do think that that is sort of why Ferrari stepped on so many toes with this EV, because it is so far outside that kind of like very insular world.
1: What do you think about it? We've heard what the haters think. We haven't really heard what the Ferrari lovers think. What do you think about it? Andrew Hawkins, writer about automotive industry for The Verge.
2: You're asking me to put my feeble reputation on the line here, Sean.
1: Yes.
2: I actually kind of liked it, to be quite honest. I was not, I mean, like, I thought the exterior design was pretty meh. Keep in mind, I did not see it in person. The unveiling event took place in Rome, and Ferrari paid to fly out all of these influencers and people to come out for the actual event.
3: Welcome to Ferrari Luce.
4: Okay, I genuinely don't know what to say. We've got the Ferrari Luce, the first ever electric Ferrari.
2: At The Verge, we have a very strict ethics policy. We do not accept paid travel from any company that we cover. So I was not able to go to this event. I thought the exterior was not like, it didn't like, you know, offend me really, but I thought it was kind of boring. But yeah, again, the interior was really, I thought, really impressive. But again, we'll have to wait and see because nobody's gotten behind the wheel yet.
1: No one knows much more about this car because only an elite few have driven it. Although I did see the Pope behind the wheel, but I didn't see
2: I don't think he got to drive it.
5: Yeah. Is this the first four-door Ferrari?
1: So we may have to wait until next year, until we see, I don't know, some tech bro like blast past us on the highway in a Luce. But when that day comes, do you think people will be impressed?
2: I think, like, it's a Ferrari, right? Ferraris will always draw attention. Like, there's something about a Ferrari that's kind of like a museum object to a lot of people. You don't see them on the road as much as you see some other luxury brands. So that when you do see them, it tends to draw this interest and this level of excitement, right? So I do think that, you know, sort of in the same way that early on, like, seeing the Tesla Model 3, for example, like, turn people's heads in ways. People are like, what is that thing? That thing looks weird. That doesn't look like your normal car.
1: Yeah.
2: I think in a lot of ways, this Luce will also do that if you see it.
1: What is that thing? Looks kind of weird. That doesn't look like a normal car. Very much reminds me of the Cybertruck, which I believe my friend's wife was like, Nick, what is that garbage can?
2: I still, my kids, every time they see one, they're like, look, ew! You know, they hate it. They have like a visceral reaction to it.
1: But there's another electric truck that we have to talk about.
2: Oh, yes, indeed.
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1: 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I'm Kathy Faulkner. Good evening. The leisure and hospitality sector saw decent growth last month, adding about 70,000 jobs in May. With the summer travel season coming up and restaurants, hotels, and bars preparing for the World Cup, we're going to take a closer look at how the hospitality industry is gearing up. That's coming up at Marketplace in 12 minutes.
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4: So this, like, this to me represents sort of like the dichotomy in the EV market today, right? So you've got, on the one hand, you've got your Ferrari Luce that is, you know, you mentioned it, a $640,000 car that no one you will ever meet will probably buy this car. And then on the other hand, you've got this Slate truck that is the most bare bones two-seater that you could possibly imagine. There's no radio. There's no touchscreen. There's no central screen inside the vehicle. There's no paint.
5: There's so little. I'm like, is that legal?
4: You even have to opt in to get power windows. Otherwise, they will just give you the rolly, right?
5: I love the idea of a electric truck that has manual roll them down windows.
4: That really just, like, when I heard that, that blew my mind. The whole, like, philosophy behind this is a new startup, right? They've got a lot of investment cash from, like, Jeff Bezos and some other people. And they're trying to, like, you know, this is their first vehicle. And the theory behind it is that, like, we'll make this thing as stripped down as we possibly can, take out all the bells and whistles.
6: You could say we took out everything that wasn't a car.
4: People can, you know, sort of after the fact, they can add a bunch of stuff.
6: You can select from over 100 accessories available individually or bundled to make the blank slate yours.
4: They could turn it into like a small SUV by adding sort of like a back section to it if they want. They could add, you know, wrapping, so like decals. They can make it look however, you could personalize it and make it look however you want it to look. Or you can just buy the stripped down bare bones version. And the idea being behind this that electric vehicles as they stand today, sort of Ferrari notwithstanding, you know, above the average cost of a new gas-powered vehicle. So we need to bring this price down. How are we going to do that? Well, still the most expensive part about any electric vehicle is the battery. So in order to have a good battery while still, you know, having like a decent car, you need to sort of take out everything else. And that's sort of the philosophy behind the Slate, which is that we'll sell you basically, you know, this is, you know, the absolutely stripped down version of a truck that you could possibly buy that'll still get you to point A to point B. If you want to add some stuff on, you can. And that's how they're saying that they're going to sell this thing for under $30,000 when it eventually comes out at the end of this year.
5: Okay, so unlike the Luce, people responded well to the Slate truck. Why is it a truck? Why not a sedan, something more practical?
4: Well, trucks are very popular in the U.S. They're amongst the most best-selling vehicles. Typically, the Ford F-150, for example, was the best-selling car for, you know, vehicle in America for a long time. But trucks are, you know, this is America. We love our trucks. We love our big trucks. This is not a big truck. This is a small truck. And a lot of people have been saying trucks have gotten too big. They've gotten far too big for their britches. They're oversized behemoths out on the road that are dangerous. They're dangerous to pedestrians that are out walking around. They don't offer enough safety protections. And so maybe we need to come back to like more of a midsize or compact world of compact trucks.
5: Okay, so this reason to make a little truck seems based on market research. People want a truck, and here's
4: yes.
5: A very different truck that we can offer them. What about this decision to literally strip away every single feature, including the paint, including the power windows, including the radio? Like, is that based on any market research that people can just do without all their nifty features, especially in 2026?
4: It's a real risky bet from Slate. that people will respond to this. I think what they're trying to say is that maybe cars have become too bloated, right? We're starting to see pullback from too much convenience features.
7: I hate that we are moving to cars having every control through the screen.
8: You should not have to aim your tiny little pointer finger at a tiny little icon on a screen to try and change your music and switch over to maps right after.
9: Nowadays, you gotta swipe left, go up, scroll right, click this, touch that, just to turn on, you know, your heated or your cooled seats.
4: And especially in the car market, with people feeling, you know, a lot of pressure on their pocketbooks from rising gas prices and just, you know, inflation in general, and how expensive new cars have become.
10: Prices are soaring at gas stations and at the dealership. New vehicles are going for an average of $50,000.
11: Today versus pre-pandemic, the average transaction price for a new vehicle has gone up around 30%.
12: Buying a new car was a milestone, but now for many Americans, it's starting to look more like a luxury.
4: You know, that is an enormous premium over where it's been traditionally for many years. So I think people are feeling real strapped for cash these days, and they're looking for something that is a little bit more down market on one hand, but also I think it's a reflection of where the expenses are in building a new car, and the realization that you can't just put out a car, especially an electric vehicle today, without some plan to make it profitable. One of the original mistakes of the auto industry, and especially the American auto industry, was that they could take a lot of their most popular cars, retrofit them to be electric, and that people would respond to them. That was, I think, a pretty, you know, understandable bet from a lot of these companies, but I don't think they were really taking costs into effect for a lot of that. And what we ended up with was a lot of cars that were indistinguishable from their gas counterparts, that just had electric batteries, but were, you know, 20 to 30% more expensive than those gas cars. So I think that, you know, the fact that the battery still remains the most expensive part of an electric vehicle, you know, there's hopes that that will come down over time, especially as we start to localize the supply chain more in America. You know, China has traditionally had a lot of, exerted a lot of control over the EV supply chain, especially around batteries. And there's a hope that we can sort of lessen the control that China has and sort of have that spread out a little bit more so that those costs can come down for some of these companies. But I think there's an understanding that, you know, if that is the sort of the primary cost driver in building a new electric vehicle, that battery, we need to get rid of everything else so that we can still keep this thing at a price that is below $30,000, especially without any of the incentives or the policies that have been in place that Trump has gotten rid of over the last few years. Like, there's not going to be a tax credit. There's not going to be any emissions regulations.
13: The Trump administration announced the largest deregulatory action in U.S. history this week, eliminating federal vehicle emission standards and claiming it will save Americans trillions. But environmental advocates say the costs could be much higher.
14: And for automakers, it means removing a stable, predictable regulatory framework that has allowed automakers to invest, to innovate, and to compete globally.
4: But I mean, like, in so many ways, automotive, especially our automotive industry, is a stand-in for our whole economy, right? We sort of hold up the auto industry as being sort of this kind of beacon for which represents our innovativeness, you know, sort of our leadership on the global stage. And I think that we've ceded that leadership now to China. China is now leading. They sell the most cars. They export the most cars. And they have the best technology. They've cracked the code on cheap EVs.
15: A modern day behemoth of design and manufacturing. It produces more EVs than every other nation on Earth combined.
16: He's trading in his Lexus for a BYD, which stands for Build Your Dreams. It's a Chinese car company you won't really find in the U.S., but which overtook Tesla last year as the world's top seller of fully electric vehicles.
4: It's next to nothing for them to put out a very good electric car that's, you know, is like $9,000-$10,000 U.S. I think the ship has sailed in some respects. I feel like America is always going to have like an outsized reputation, but whether that reputation is actually earned anymore, I think is a very open question right now.
5: Where are the people, though, Andrew? Do the people want EVs in this country yet, or do they still have range anxiety and a preference for the combustion engine? Does the war in Iran factor into how the people feel right now?
4: Yeah, I mean, that has always been the case, right? People vote with their pocketbooks, right? That's where their preferences are today. And I think when electric vehicles were first gaining popularity, you heard a lot about charging anxiety. You heard a lot about range anxiety.
17: I finally ran out of charge with my electric car. 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
19: 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Oh, God.
4: I think those are still considerations, but I feel right now the number one consideration for most people is, you know, I'm living paycheck to paycheck and you know, it's costing me $80-$90 to fill up my F-150. 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
5: Andrew Hawkins drives an electric vehicle to work at The Verge. Read him and his colleagues at TheVerge.com. Ariana Spuru produced for Vox. Jolie Myers edited. Gabriel Donatov facts. And David Tatasciore and Patrick Boyd mixed. The pit crew includes Dustin DeSoto, Peter Balanon Rosen, Danielle Hewitt, Kelly Wessinger, Hadi Mawagdi, Miles Bryan, Amna Alsadi, Avishai Artsy, Pit Host Noel King, and Pit Boss Miranda Kennedy. Breakmaster Cylinders got bops. I'm Sean Ramos for him. 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The show is a part of Vox.
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22: In Los Angeles, I'm Kai Rizdal. It is Friday today. This one is the 5th of June. Good as always to have you along, everybody. 172,000 new jobs. 172,000 new jobs. Clearly, everything's fine, right? Right? That obviously is where we're going to start. Heather Long is the chief economist at Navy Federal Credit Union. Kate Davidson is at Bloomberg. Hey, you two.
23: Hi, Kai. Hi.
22: Heather Long, I do believe I owe you an apology. Well, I will make it unreservedly here on live radio. Last time we had you on, I was skeptical about you saying the hiring recession is over, and I guess I was wrong, right?
23: Hey, apology accepted. I'll take it. And I'll just reiterate the same thing. The hiring recession is over, and that's good news. I know Wall Street didn't like it today, but I think if you live in the real economy, which is what you like to talk about, this is good news. In the past 3 months, we've averaged 188,000 jobs added a month. This is no longer just a healthcare job story. We see a big surge in hospitality jobs and restaurants, mm-hmm. maybe all that World Cup hiring, I don't know. But, local government, retail, transport and warehouse, construction, even a little manufacturing and professional services jobs. Another good sign I saw was the black unemployment rate falling to the mm-hmm. lowest level in a year. That's really good news. Yep. The one thing we got to admit that's the Achilles heel is that wage growth, man. Wage growth is the slowest in 5 years, falling to 3.4%, obviously getting wiped out right now by inflation. That's the Achilles heel for the economy.
22: Kate Davidson, would you explain, please, why what is objectively, for those of us in the real economy, good news, Wall Street was like, no, man, this is terrible, terrible, terrible, terrible.
0: Yeah, so Wall Street immediately saw that what this probably means is that Fed officials who might have been worried that the labor market was weak and that the labor market needed support from lower interest rates, they don't really have a reason to be worried about that anymore. If there was any possibility that the Fed might at some point later this year consider cutting rates again, as they had been late last year, the case for that seems to have pretty much evaporated. And what's more, we are now seeing rising inflation from the war in Iran. Mm-hmm. So markets see this, and I totally agree with Heather. Like, this is good news. Companies are hiring, but investors who had hoped that they might get some more support from lower interest rates were disappointed that this now means, the Fed could be looking at rate hikes if the inflation picture doesn't turn around.
22: Heather Long, I know you hate my favorite game, What is Kevin Warsh Thinking in 5 words or less, so I'm not going to do that to you. But certainly the new Fed chair, because some of his colleagues now, Beth Hammack today out of Cleveland, were saying, the next move might have to be a rate increase. And that is an interesting position now for the new guy to be in.
23: Yeah. Honestly, Kevin Warsh, it would maybe be a victory for him if rates stay the same all year, right, but it doesn't look like that's going to happen. I think he's got a real credibility problem. He has to come out strong at this first meeting in June and come up with his line. Remember how Fed Chair Powell would always say, I will do whatever it takes to get after inflation. Yep. Kevin Warsh has got to figure out his version of that ASAP, or the bond market's going to eat him alive.
22: Kate, let me ask you this. The other thing that Powell used to say all the time is it's data dependent. We want more data. We're going to go wherever the data leads us. What do you think members of the FOMC are going to be looking for now, data wise?
0: Sure. So I think that if we stick with today's jobs report, I think one of the things that they're looking at is the unemployment rate, right? Mm-hmm. So Beth Hammack said she still sees the labor market as roughly in balance, which might sound kind of crazy given all the jobs that we're adding, which we just talked about. But really, I think what they mean is that the labor market is probably not contributing to higher inflation right now. So they'd want to keep an eye on that unemployment rate. If it starts to go down in subsequent reports, that would be would add to their worries about inflation, right? Huh. But on inflation, and they'll get fresh consumer price data next week, they will be looking to see whether the price pressures that are stemming from energy are spreading into other categories. Is this something that's becoming more entrenched and more persistent? That would be really worrisome, and they would feel more compelled to maybe act sooner to step in and head that off with higher rates. Yeah.
22: Heather, can I ask you about revisions? They were up sharply for the last couple of months. What do you take that to mean?
23: I take it as another good sign. I mean, generally, people always get a little skeptical of these revisions. Are they fixing the numbers? But the reality is they're getting more information in. They survey 121,000 different businesses across the country. And in the first, people only have about 15 days to respond by the first deadline, only about 60% of businesses respond, versus 2 or 3 months later, they've got 90% or more of businesses responding. And so if things are being revised higher as they're getting more information in, that's a sign that there is some broad-based improvement going on, which is very different than the last 2 years. Most of the revisions were down in 2024 and 2025.
22: Yeah. Just to be clear, because I saw some of this on the socials today, and it's important to be emphatic about this. No matter what the president of the United States says, these numbers are still the gold standard, and nothing is being manipulated to make them look bad. That's an important point. Kate Davidson, last question to you, and it goes like this, to bring up the specter of Jay Powell one more time. He also has said, and look, lots of other Fed officials have said this as well, that they're going to look through the current inflation spike because of energy prices. Do you think that is still a credible approach, given what we've seen the last couple of weeks with both PCE and CPI?
0: So I think that the window is probably closing, right? The question was always, okay, they can look through it, but for how long? And we've definitely heard from some of them increasingly in recent weeks that they want to start to see some improvement. It's pretty clear. So I think, you know, the next couple reports on inflation are going to be really important. I don't think that any sort of rate hike is on the table for the meeting that's happening in the middle of June, coming up shortly. But looking to the end of July, they're going to get a lot of inflation data before then, and it does feel like unless something is resolved with the conflict in Iran and the Strait of Hormuz reopens, it's getting harder for them to stay where they are. There's going to be a bigger case building for considering rate hikes.
22: Yeah. All right, I lied. Heather, you get the last question, and I want to, as I do when you come on, you've got 45 seconds-ish to answer this one. What's a tidbit from all that data you have at Navy Federal from consumers and how they're spending money? What's your favorite little tidbit of the day?
23: The one that makes me pretty nervous is starting to see some signs of pullback, not a lot, but particularly things, a little bit of pullback in home improvement. Okay, that's discretionary, but also in healthcare. And, you know, you just worry what's happening to maybe lower income folks. Are they not going to the doctor? That's scary in the short and the long term.
22: Heather Long at Navy Federal Credit Union, Kate Davidson at Bloomberg on this Friday afternoon. Thanks, you two.
0: Thanks, Kai.
23: Thanks, Kai.
22: Wall Street today, I do not get to pick, but I will bet you real money it's going to be the Wawas. We will have the details when we do the numbers.

0: 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I'm Bill O'Grady.
1: Hey, I'm Katie Campbell. 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We'll talk about his memoir, Cabin, Off-the-Grid Adventures with a Clueless Craftsman, which chronicles his six-year journey renovating a rundown off-grid cabin in Washington's Cascade Mountains. 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
0: Lows mid to upper 40s tonight, mostly cloudy, chance of rain. Saturday, high around 60, mostly cloudy with a chance of rain in the morning, showers likely, and a chance of thunderstorms in the afternoon. Saturday night, lows again, mid to upper 40s, mostly cloudy, chance of showers and a chance of thunderstorms in the evening, chance of rain in the late evening. Sunday, high lower to mid 60s, and a simple mostly cloudy. KUOW is a self-sustaining service of the University of Washington.
3: Do you know what happened this week?
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5: These National Guard folks are doing things, and it is having a deadening effect on the life and livelihood of great American cities.
6: Really, we ought to think about growth as more like a wellspring that we need to nurture, because when you don't have it anymore, it's a much, much more painful reality than when you're dealing with the effects of growth.
3: Hi, it's Bill Radke. Some Seattle leaders say turn on the stadium surveillance cameras before the World Cup.
7: Such a joyful global event could, unfortunately, become a mass casualty incident in an instant.
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8: Live from NPR News in Washington, I'm Ryland Barton. Democrat Javier Becerra has advanced to the general election for California governor. That's according to a race call from the Associated Press. Under California's unusual primary rules, Becerra, the former state attorney general and U.S. health secretary, will face the second highest vote getter. Former Fox News commentator Steve Hilton is currently in the second position. The U.S. Treasury is warning banks to look out for red flags that could be connected to customers without legal status as part of the administration's illegal immigration crackdown. But NPR's Stephen Bisaha reports the order and advisory are not as strict as what bank executives were worried about.
9: Multiple news outlets reported this year the Trump administration was drafting an executive order that would require banks collect citizenship data from new customers. Treasury Secretary Scott Bessent told CNBC in May that he did support stricter rules. But the executive order doesn't add any new rules for banks. Instead, the advisory warns them to look out for customers with certain red flags. That includes individuals with a social security number that doesn't match records or a company that has a history of ICE violations. A bank customer in the U.S. does not need to be an American citizen to open an account. Stephen Bisaha, NPR News.
8: Russian President Vladimir Putin is rejecting an offer by Ukraine's leader Volodymyr Zelensky to meet for face-to-face talks. NPR's Charles Maines reports.
10: Speaking at an annual economic forum in his hometown of St. Petersburg, Putin told assembled guests he saw no point in meeting with the Ukrainian president. Putin noted the mocking tone of Zelensky's letter, which took digs at Putin's age, now 73, and suggested Zelensky's real aim was to stall Russian progress on the battlefield rather than come to a comprehensive settlement to end the war. Putin also made clear his military objectives have changed little, despite more than 4 years of incremental territorial gains at the cost of hundreds of thousands of dead and injured. In response, Zelensky argued the Russian leader, when given the chance for peace, has again chosen war. Charles Maines, NPR News, St. Petersburg.
8: Today we are remembering our colleagues, award-winning NPR photojournalist David Gilkey and Afghan interpreter for NPR and photojournalist Zabihullah Tamana. They were targeted and killed in Afghanistan, covering the war 10 years ago today. Gilkey covered many stories for NPR, including wars in Iraq and Afghanistan and the devastating 2010 earthquake in Haiti.
11: It's hard, but you can't get caught up in it and become part of it. You still need to maintain your state of mind that you are helping tell this story.
8: Gilkey cared deeply about sharing the stories of U.S. service members fighting wars far from home and how their lives changed when they returned home. David Gilkey and Zabi Tamana are the only NPR journalists to have been killed in the line of duty. U.S. stock market had its worst day since October today. This is NPR News from Washington. Astronauts aboard the International Space Station have briefly taken shelter during a repair to fix a new leak. The five astronauts moved to the docked SpaceX capsule, where cosmonauts worked to fix the leak on the Russian side of the orbiting laboratory. NASA says this was done out of abundance of caution. A startup company tested a small nuclear reactor in Idaho this week that could someday help humans live on the moon. The Department of Energy says it's the first of its kind to be turned on in the last four decades. The Mountain West News Bureau's Hannah Mersbach has more.
12: Tom Mancinelli with the company Antares says its microreactor could power lunar space missions and remote military bases.
13: Where the grid might not be as reliable and where it's difficult to bring the liquid fuel supply and the complexities of liquid fuel logistics.
12: A test model of Antares' microreactor went critical at the Idaho National Lab. That means the company safely controlled a nuclear fission reaction, but didn't produce any electricity. This is the first reactor in a U.S. Energy Department program to meet a July 4th deadline. The Fed's fast-tracked reactor licenses to usher in a, quote, nuclear renaissance, something some experts worry could result in mistakes. For NPR News, I'm Hannah Mersbach in Jackson, Wyoming.
8: A federal judge has blocked a plan to loosen rules for fishing red snapper in the Atlantic, halting what was expected to be the longest recreational snapper season in years. The issue pits recreational anglers against commercial fishermen. The dispute highlights tensions over the Trump administration's rollback of environmental regulations, and the ruling sparked backlash with commercial fishermen worried about their future. This is NPR News.
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0: The following program was recorded earlier.
3: Welcome to Friday. Welcome to KUOW's Week in Review. My name is Bill Radke, and glad to be back. We are back at it with our mission of breaking down the news of the week for people. You're interested, but you know you haven't been keeping track of every little thing all week long. That's what we're here for. And when I say we, I mean the Seattle Times City Hall reporter, David Croman. David, it's good to have you back.
15: It's good to be here.
3: We have Washington Policy Center's Communications Director, David Bowes. Always good to have you here, too.
16: Hey, it's double the Dave today. I like
3: it's
16: that.
3: Double the David. I'll try to be clear. I'll try. If you're watching us on YouTube, which you can do, then you it's easier. But otherwise, I'll have to...
16: We look alike, so it's tough to tell us apart. But
3: you both have you both have some facial hair. I see what you mean. And we also have former Seattle City Council candidate, a former Amazon and Microsoft user experience leader. Would you say, Maren?
17: Sure.
3: Yeah, sure. I get that, Maren Costa. Thanks for coming on the show.
17: Great to be here.
3: So we are going to first talk about the fact that we're 10 days out from the first Seattle World Cup soccer match, and some city council members are calling on the mayor to switch on the police surveillance cameras. These are newly installed cameras near the stadiums. They're off now because Mayor Wilson says she's concerned about privacy violations and profiling and government abuse of this surveillance. So she says cameras will stay off unless there's a credible security threat, which we'll talk about. Here's a city council member. Well, first of all, one of them says she doesn't have the legal authority to not turn them on, which we'll discuss. Here is council member Rob Saka saying that if there's a terrorist attack here, essentially he says it'll be the mayor's fault. Let's see if we can hear that.
18: The stadium district cameras have already been authorized. The infrastructure exists, and I believe that waiting for a purported credible threat before activating those tools is far too reactive. For an event of this magnitude, we're failing to meet the moment. The credible threat standard is fundamentally flawed because it falsely assumes and incorrectly assumes that the purported threat will always pop up on a radar every single time with no fail rate whatsoever.
3: Now, Mayor Wilson, I'll start with David Croman. Mayor Wilson has already decided
15: to keep using surveillance cameras in three other neighborhoods. So why is she saying don't use them at the stadium before this big event?
17: Yeah, I don't know if it's as clear as she's saying fully we're not going to use them, but she is...
15: Well, unless there's a credible threat, she said.
17: Yeah, and she has left open the possibility of perhaps eventually turning them on. She's got NYU doing a study. There's a city audit looking into their effectiveness for law enforcement purposes. But she
15: that's
17: is,
15: down the road that after is the
17: down,
15: World
17: yeah,
15: Cup.
17: Yeah, that's down the road. So she hasn't ruled out that this expansion would take place. You know, I think on the campaign trail in particular, this became a wedge issue between former Mayor Harrell and current Mayor Wilson. And, you know, Mayor Wilson at the time was hearing from a lot of people who were, you know, the ICE surge in Minneapolis was at its apex. She was hearing from a lot of people who had pretty profound civil rights and privacy concerns, particularly in the context of immigration enforcement. And so that became an issue that she ran on, that she never exactly said for sure she would never expand them, but was much more skeptical of their use than Mayor Harrell was. When she took office, she softened her tone on that a little bit. And mm-hmm. I think, you know, she was hearing more from her police chief who supports their use. She was hearing more from the police department about how they were being used in certain investigations that was at least moderately convincing to her. And, you know,
15: some residents who wanted...
17: Well, I was going to say, yeah. I mean, as mayor, she was also interacting directly with people who either personally or their family had experienced violence, gun violence in the city. And, you know, it's a lot harder to look those people in the eye and say, I'm not going to use these cameras. And so she tried to kind of split the baby there for a little bit by saying, you know, I'm going to pause these cameras, but we're going to do this full review and I'm going to let the cameras near the stadiums be installed and we'll turn them on in the event of a credible threat. I think the city council and some outside advocates kind of gave her some space to do that for maybe a month, 6 weeks, 2 months. I think the time on that patience has run out, particularly on the city council. They think that this isn't something to play around with. Those cameras are there. They want to see them turned on. And, you know, I think she's under a lot of pressure from both sides. I think we'll get a little bit more clarity on exactly what she wants to do soon, would be my guess.
15: Yeah, it'll have to be soon. It's coming up.
17: Days or weeks. Well, I don't remember when the first game is. But.
15: Yeah. And in fact, I'll let other people talk. I mean, just the idea that she would make this decision. Imagine if the SPD said, well, there's a threat that's we're worried about. Because these are judgment calls. It's not like there's a credible threat, and then there's incredible threats, right? So something, and then the mayor were to say, right before the World Cup, or, you know, right before a match, okay, we're turning them on. There's a credible threat. Holy, yeah, would you go near downtown Seattle? I mean, why even play soccer at that point? I can't imagine. But enough of me. Others, what do you think of this? What do you think the mayor should do?
16: I find myself conflicted. I like the mayor's, I mean, this is kind of shocking to say, but I like the mayor's skepticism about government having so much surveillance power and all that kind of thing. But then another part of me thinks, you know, we're all carrying smartphones here. We're giving all kinds of data constantly, all the time. This is a unique world event, and just by its nature, it's going to attract. We live in dangerous times where there's conflict and there's promises of retribution from overseas and other things. So, mm-hmm. You know, I don't think you necessarily have to wait for a credible threat to recognize that there could be something there. I'm not sure I have faith that the cameras are going to be as useful in prevention as they would be for finding out what happened in any kind of aftermath. But that said, I was talking to a tech expert a while back where

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1: I think there's for city council, by the way.
2: Yeah, I did. Yeah. I did. And I would be in there right now being a part of this hard decision. I don't think that there's going to be a way to please everybody here. We can assume that. Mm-hmm. And so we have to just do our damnedest to figure out how we can turn them on with the least public damage. And so I know, for example, Canada is apparently planning to put on cameras, mm-hmm. We're not crazy to think that this is, a good thing to do. They are apparently putting up an additional, 200 cameras for the 5-day event or something, and then taking them down. And I think because we know that a camera that's plugged in is hackable and the data misuse can happen regardless. Maybe there are things like that we can have cameras that are only installed for a certain window of time. And then could we think differently about credible threat? Could credible threat be defined by event parameters where the cameras are on when, I don't know if this would help, but the cameras are on when there's a critical mass of people walking through the square. They're not just on all the time. Mm-hmm. Are there different ways we could define that? Humans, just as a species, we are so poor at thinking ahead to the future. We respond better to the tiger jumping out of the bush. This camera situation is very much tiger jumping out of the bush, respond to the immediate threat without fully being able to realize the slow slide, the potential for the slow slide into surveillance state and civil liberties losses. And that's just hard to get people to feel, but those are very real.
1: Well, let's talk about that.
2: They will happen.
1: Because, David, we haven't really said much about this downside. Remember, Seattle leaders promised us guardrails. Right. So some kind of assurance that what assurance should listeners to us now have if they are concerned about whether it's immigration or it has to do with gender affirming care or whatever it is, profiling, racial profiling, what have you. What how likely do you think that it's a hacking? How concerned about abuses should Seattleites be?
3: I don't know the answer to that question. I don't know how likely it is that these cameras are used for purposes that are at odds with Seattle values, however you want to define them. As far as guardrails go, the original law says if there is any evidence that there's a warrant, subpoena, court order, any kind of indication that the federal government is trying to access this information, they have to be shut off for 60 days at least. That is kind of the primary wall to abuse. Seattle has this surveillance law where anytime new surveillance technology is introduced to the city, it has to go through a pretty extensive review process and a public review process. It's in city council meetings and people can comment on that. A lot of that has to do with transparency around them. At the end of the day, though, you could, I don't want to give away tips here, but you can go online and file a public records request for footage from these cameras. It doesn't necessarily require a subpoena or warrant, and you don't have to say who you are when you're filing that records request. If Federal Agent A wants it and are willing to wait a few months to get it, they could do that anonymously, and there's no guarantee that the city would know that they're doing that. So it is, frankly, impossible to prevent any sort of incursion or misuse of this information. You cannot make that guarantee because it is public, it is out there, it is being collected. I think the thought is it's a cost-benefit analysis. What do these cameras give us, and does that outweigh their potential harm? Is the potential harm posed by these cameras significant in the context of, as David said, the fact that we all have smartphones? There are traffic cameras all over the city. There's
1: private surveillance cameras,
3: flock camera. There's
1: huge thousands of human eyes.
3: So that is the debate here. And again, back to

0: to Mayor Wilson sort of oscillating on this issue, I think it's easier to make the kind of theoretical arguments about civil liberties and privacy on the campaign trail, and maybe a little more difficult to make them when, again, you know, one of the first things that happened when she took office as mayor is two young people were shot and killed near Rainier Beach High School. And she was hearing from mothers in that area saying, we would like more surveillance cameras. That's a hard thing to say no to. I think in a lot of ways that is what she's confronting as mayor.
1: Have you seen that kind of viral clip of the comedian Jimmy Carr, where the British comedian guy, he's in from some podcast, and he's asked about AI and the advance of technology, and he says that, you know, the real people fear AI because of losing jobs. He says that's a legitimate fear. That's a scary thing, and energy costs. That's also something, you know, we'll probably talk about later. But he said the real thing about AI and new technologies and surveillance technologies is that for pennies on the dollar, any government could run a Stasi-like state from, you know, this is dates me, but I remember when, you know, there was movies made about how scary it was that East Germany had the Stasi police and were able to keep track of everybody. And China has the social credit kind of system where they can keep track of, you know, even your facial expressions give away how you feel about certain things. And he points out that, you know, we in the West are lucky because we have this history of freedom. We have, you know, we're electing people. We have checks and balances. But he said when governments typically have that much power, it's really difficult for any of them to resist using it. Right. And then the problem exists where what happens when someone who is less honorable gets that power and is elected? Mm-hmm. And I think everybody, whether you're left, right, or center, can imagine someone in that position where they feel that applies to. So that's
2: why.
1: Are
2: you now waffling on surveillance cameras?
1: No, I'm not positive I'm right. I said what I would decide if I was in the council, but I'm not positive I'm right. Mm-hmm. And I think that, you know, having that healthy skepticism and being fearful of what is potentially there, given new advances and not just federal government either. I mean, I think when we say, well, the federal government could abuse it, cities and counties and states have all, there's plenty of examples of people in power, you know, hurting other people because they could. And so that's, you know, that's a real concern, real danger. Yeah. And that I would keep that in mind if I was an elected office.
3: That is the kicker, is how, you know, how will the data be used? Who's going to own the data? We don't have a stopping point there. And the, you know, powers that be right now are maybe starting to help us realize a little more that just because you're a quote unquote law abiding citizen, you know, people use this argument, well, as long as you're a law abiding citizen, you shouldn't mind if there's cameras. Well, you know, that all depends on who's making the laws.
1: Yeah, you can go back a long way. There's a lot of law-abiding citizens.
3: Yep.
0: And there are examples of AI. You know, you mentioned the AI technology. There are already numerous examples of that being wrong. It thinks it sees someone with a gun, and it was incorrect. And then, you know, that...
3: Or peaceful protests being used against people in peaceful protests. You know, there's just...
0: All top-level concerns that then when you are the mayor and you have city council people saying, if there is a tragedy at the World Cup, I'm going to blame you. It becomes a little difficult, to say no to that technology.
2: Well, then that's one piece we haven't discussed yet is the potential prevention benefit. You briefly mentioned it, David, but does everyone here, what are the odds? So, like we've said, there are police and cell phones and lots of humans and private surveillance cameras like the ones that helped solve the Boston Marathon bombing. So what are the odds that turning on government surveillance cameras too, that prevents an attack?
0: I think the difference here is that these cameras feed directly into this thing that they call the real-time crime center, which is basically this control room in SPD headquarters where there is some like data analysis happening and real-time sort of reading of the situation in a way that private surveillance doesn't. So that's the argument that it could be preventative, that maybe you would pick up on some kind of suspect pattern before it actually happened.
2: Do we know or would we know of a case where that kind of prevention has happened?
0: No.
2: Zoom in. That's like in a movie.
0: Yeah, exactly.
2: Zoom in.
0: Yeah, there's a Will Smith movie like 20 years ago or something like that.
1: Gene Hackman.
0: Yeah, right. But that's what this audit that is looking at is going to determine is how benefit, because that's a big part of this debate too, is does this stuff even work? Does it matter? There's some evidence that it does, some evidence that it doesn't. That's what the city led audit is going to determine. The problem for Mayor Wilson and the city council is that's going to be done way after the World Cup.
1: But I think there's also the potential of God forbid something terrible happened. In the Boston Marathon bombings, remember there was fugitives on the loose for a while, and they could have done something else.
2: That's right. But this is a weeks-long event, so you solve one, maybe you prevent another.
1: That's right, attack. Yeah. So even if it doesn't prevent the one, maybe it prevents round two or three. So.
2: Yeah, yeah. Okay, let's wrap it up with this prediction. Will these cameras be turned on and when?
1: Yes, because no politician wants to be left sitting there going, okay. I could have turned these cameras on. Disaster occurred, because they're going to weigh this and say, a primary challenge is a long ways away for the mayor. So I don't think – I think ultimately they're going to just go with the risk versus reward.
2: Anybody disagree?
3: No. But I'll add to that we will do as much as we reasonably can, because there's going to be a ton of pressure. And I think that there's that motivation to make it as least damaging to civil liberties, et cetera.
0: I'm going to decline to comment.
2: Oh, he's a reporter who might know more than we do. Okay. We might learn something soon, David.
0: I'm going to decline to comment.
2: Okay. This is KOW's Week in Review. And before we take a break, since we're talking about Mayor Wilson here, we've got one more piece of Seattle news for you here on Week in Review, which is that the mayor wants to ask voters to double the sales tax that you pay for public transit. Does everybody even know that some of your Seattle sales tax goes specifically to transit? This was passed, it was passed overwhelmingly, right? A few years ago. 80% of the vote, and it's expiring. And she wants to double it from 0.15% to 0.3% and extend it, too, make it last longer, 10 years instead of 6 or something like that. So first of all, David Croman, Metro is run by King County. So why do Seattle shoppers pay for bus service separately?
0: I mean, because they can layer on extra service just for themselves. The last transit, the expiring transit benefit district, I can't remember if it was the last time it passed or the time before that. Seattle tried to do it with King County to make it a countywide sales tax to add additional metro service. The county voters said no. So Seattle said, well, okay, we'll do it ourselves. And that kind of set the precedent that we're in right now. There was some conversation that maybe Seattle and King County would get back on the same page for this round. Clearly that didn't happen. What probably ends up happening is Seattle sees more service from King County Metro than the rest of the county.
2: Okay. So this money would pay for, I've read, I think this is Publicola. I'm sure if this is the common number, everybody's reporting it, but 280,000 more bus hours per year.
0: Yeah, which I think is an addition of about 100,000 hours. The previous tax was adding 176,000 hours. This one would add 280,000 hours. So it's like an additional 100,000 hours on top of what the expiring tax is already giving us.
2: Thank you. I just heard that from the Seattle Times. And also, this is buses in more lower income and, more diverse neighborhoods, Aurora Avenue, White Center, Georgetown, Beacon Hill, also paying for subsidized ORCA cards, streetcars, and supporting light rail expansion projects. Does that mean we need more bus service now to light rail stations because you need to funnel people there? Is that what that is?
0: Well, it could be permitting to help kind of do whatever work the city can do on its own to kind of grease the skids for light rail stations in, Graham Street Station or whatever it might be.
2: Okay.
0: And there's some discussion in city council, too, about whether you can use this tax for transit security, for example, or even sidewalks is coming up. So classic government, it's starting to turn maybe into a little discussion that makes it start looking a little bit more like a transit, like a transportation slush fund rather than specifically transit, but we'll see how it
2: You're using your hands to indicate mission creep.
0: Mission creep
2: something.
0: A little bit, yeah. At least that's the conversation.
2: Okay, so Maren, if you were on the city council that you ran to be on, would you say this is sales, these are regressive taxes. Mm-hmm. I thought you're supposed to tax the rich. Mm-hmm. What do you think of that?
3: I mean, Seattle is facing a city deficit, as always. We kind of have the two big hammers of property taxes and sales tax, since we don't have the income tax, state income tax. It's hard to find sources of progressive revenue. Katie Wilson was on the mayor's task
2: force
3: team.
2: It's a buzzword maybe for some people. Progressive revenue, meaning basically tax the richer.
3: Yes, you pay a percentage.
2: It would be more progressive because...
3: Yep.
2: Go on.
3: Yep. Katie Wilson was on the mayor's... progressive revenue task force before she was, you know, when Mayor Harrell was in office. So she's well aware of the potential sources and also the difficulty of finding progressive revenue sources for the city. I think I would be voting yes on this one.
2: Yes, to put it on the ballot.
3: Yes, to put it on the ballot. Yep. To, and her argument, which is as close as we can get to making this sound like more of a progressive tax, is that the subsidies will help, you know, the lower income families. Building better transit will help lower income families. As our gas prices continue to increase, as our inequality wealth gap increases, there's going to be more people opting out of owning their own personal car. And that's just... that's going to happen. And if transit is easier, faster, and safer, people will ride. It's a little bit of the build it and they will come, but that is pretty well proven that fast, easy, safe transfer, you know, public transportation is a winning solution for more reasons than just the transport. It's it can make Seattle more livable. You know, we're already having trouble attracting people here because cost of living is so high. And, you know, if you can live in South Lake Union and get around without a car and work at these tech companies, that's going to be a bonus for the city as well.
2: David Bowes, were you looking skeptical that if we build more bus hours,
1: yeah,
2: then...
1: I do not subscribe to the Kevin Costner Field of Dreams approach to, to policy here. If we build it, they'll come. First of all, we have a transit system that still hasn't matched its pre-pandemic levels of ridership. So we already have a system that's built and it's not being ridden. The Sound Transit expands at an enormous regional cost of revenue and mostly cannibalizes express transit service instead of creating new riders. So there's an incredible drain on resources. If you want to find out how to, you know, we should look as a region about reassessing the need for Sound Transit at all and apply some of that to better forms of transit. We have new technologies like riderless cars and car sharing and other things that could expand in the future to particularly go for the safety net for the poorest among us that might be better and more efficient than this.
2: Isn't a bus a large driverless car for you? If you're on the bus, you're not driving, and it holds a bunch of you.
1: No, because you're still going to end up paying. You're paying the driver, and you're paying the mechanics, and you're paying for other things. There's other costs involved.
0: A free driverless car.
1: Well, no, but you pay if these other things are available, and you're getting point to point mobility. The mayor said something that was true, which is mobility is really essential for lower income people so that they can move up the economic ladder. The problem is, you know, when you're going in transit and you're going from stop to stop to stop, the mobility. It's you can get somewhere, but if it takes you so long to get there that it eats up all of your day and you're away from your family and other things, then it becomes it's not as mobile as it at first appears on paper. Right.
3: Yep,
1: that's why city council members, no offense to anybody running, city council members and politicians in Olympia and other things, they're not riding the bus down to Olympia most of the time. They drive a car, even though there's services available that could get them there, but it's hop to hop to hop, and they say, well, I don't have time. Yep. I'm a very busy and important person. And then it turns out it's because, you know, they like everybody else make decisions based on this mobility thing. There's been a big, you know, job increase in Bellevue, you know. And so if somebody's in Seattle and, you know, they've lost their job here and we have all this office space that's empty, you know, are we going to help them get is Seattle going to help them get to Bellevue faster with this service? Because that might be where they need to go. So thinking about mobility without being tied to these other things might be a good thing. And thinking about the opportunity cost of things like Sound Transit, I think would be a great thing. But, you know, for me, I look at it, it's like doubling. There's no way they're going to sell this as, hey, everybody, would you like to double the cost? They'll just say, we're going to move this from, you know, from what is it like, I forget what, some tenths of a percent, and we're going
0: to... 0.15 to 0.3.
1: 0.15 to, 0.15 to 0.3. That's the way it'll be sold because it sounds so small. Mm-hmm. But again, it's like death by a thousand cuts. Mm-hmm. Everywhere you look, everybody's willing to increase this fee, that fee, park fee, parking fee. you know, I'm a dad of four. And when I go shopping now, it gives me a stomachache every time I buy groceries. And I know that, you know, there are people that make their own decisions and trade-offs and other things. But so every time one of these small things happens, somebody might say, well, it's only this amount. But that's an amount.
2: Well, why wouldn't you sell something as being costing the amount that it's going to cost? I mean, that is sort of how you
1: pitch. Because you can make something sound like it's less of an increase than you want to.
2: It is less of an increase. It's just lots of little things.
1: Yeah.
3: I mean, just messaging.
1: It's a messaging, right. Yeah. It's like you can say, hey, would you like to double your tax? And people are going to say, well, no.
2: Right.
1: But if you say, would you like to change this from 0.15 to 0.3 tenths
0: like
1: of a percent?
0: It's like 58 bucks a year.
2: Yeah. How about 58 right. bucks a year? Right. Is that accurate enough?
1: That'd be fine, too.
2: Okay. We got to go. So I'm going to give, if we need a last word, I'm going to give it to the former transportation reporter. Could we cover it, David Cronin?
0: Yeah. The only distinction I would make is that the point of this isn't to reduce crowding. You know, you talked about how many people are riding the buses. I think the kind of more important metric that they are pitching here is reliability. How often are these buses actually coming? How often are they coming on time? That is kind of their main focus here, because King County Metro basically says the buses aren't that crowded right now. We don't really need to fix that, but they are not particularly reliable. We should fix that.
2: And more frequent, right?
0: Yeah, I think reliability and frequency kind of hand in hand. You could expect them to come more often, which
2: yes.
0: That's the argument is, if we're talking about mobility and ability to count on getting from point A to point B, B probably being your job or whatever, in a reliable and timely manner, that's the argument in favor of adding more hours.
2: Okay, I'm going to be timely right now and say we've got to take a little break because we have so much more to talk about this week. So don't go away. KOW's Week in Review will... We're not going anywhere.
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2: 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We're on YouTube. You can watch us or you can listen to Seattle Times City Hall reporter David Cronin and Washington Policy Center Communications Director David Bowes and former Amazon Microsoft user experience leader and city council candidate too, Maren Costa. And Maren, we're going to kind of segue into your history as the co-founder of the Amazon Employees for Climate Justice, because we're going to talk data centers and battery storage now. As the city of Seattle is moving toward, probably, I think it's going to happen, right? Banning new large data centers for at least a year. Puget Sound Business Journal reports that a company has applied to demolish the old Bed Bath & Beyond building downtown and build a data center plus office and retail space. So, Maren, is any place with a computer network a data center? What is a data center for listeners who don't know? Very simply.
3: A data center is just massive banks of processing and...
2: So it has to be massive before it's a data center.
3: Maybe. I don't know. That's a good question. I never really looked at the actual definition.
0: A data nook, maybe.
2: A nook, yeah. Because there are dozens of...
1: That's trademarked. They have to use something else.
2: Data nook.
3: Yeah.
2: Because there are relatively little ones right now. They run traffic lights and 911 calls. I mean, we use computers for lots of things. So, but this particular building aside... the city council committee met about this, and somebody from as I mentioned, the Amazon Employees for Climate Justice. Mm-hmm. You must know Patrick Schlesser. Mm-hmm. Patrick said that told the city council that data centers should only be allowed after companies demonstrate they'll benefit the public.
8: You've got to provide 100% additional renewable energy to our grid. You've got to provide good jobs building these things, and you've got to pay a new tax that funds city jobs every time you conduct a large layoff.
2: So I'll let you start this time, not start, but continue, David Bowes. Data centers, the city council is at least skeptical. They're probably going to put a moratorium on it. Do you think that's a good idea, the large data centers?
1: Well, it seems like we're a pretty big high-tech hub, so saying no to data centers seems like you're saying no to yourself in that way to me. When I heard about this topic, I was calling a friend of mine who's looked into this recently, and one of the things that they looked at was energy costs, because here in the Pacific Northwest, one of the things I like about the debate is it gets people talking about our energy grid and how we already have projected deficits when it comes to our energy needs. We have a big problem there that needs to be addressed, and people kind of kick that problem down the road. But these data centers that have they did this study that showed that places that got the data centers, yes, prices went up for consumers, but not as much as the places without data centers. So there were some people some places that were able to negotiate with the places that were building the big data centers that were going to draw up on this energy. And the way they did that was they agreed to pay a tariff, not the international kind of tariff that we talk about typically with the Trump administration or other things. But this was, a special price for a certain class of energy use that was increased to offset the additional costs on consumers or to reduce that and help expand the grid, which is something that the region needs. So, I look at it like, you've got a lot of empty space. This would be something that would be of use to Seattle. And I think it's one of those things that, we're in need of more computing power, and it looks like we're going to be in the need of a whole lot more based on how technology is moving. So I would be saying yes to that.
2: Marn, before we get to David Croman,
1: under
2: do you want to respond to that?
1: Under those conditions.
3: I think the foregone conclusion that seems to be prevalent here is that, AI is just a foregone conclusion. We have to have it. It's the solution to all of our problems. There's a little bit of that rolling through. Like, we're just going to come barreling in. You don't even try to stop us.
2: You don't have a choice.
3: Yeah, you don't have a choice. This is happening. And I think we need to, first of all, pause and question that. And then we also have to think about, it's not just the cost of energy or energy bills for consumers. It's water. We have a 4-year drought. These data centers pull heavily on water. Amazon said something like, oh, well, we'll make that back by 2030. Can we believe any of their promises right now when both Amazon and Microsoft, for example, are walking back on all of their climate goals? Mm-hmm. What guarantees do we have that, and anyways, 2030 is a little too late for farmers who are counting on water this season for, their crops. Like, it's just, I don't have a ton of faith that we can be sure without some very serious rigor that these things will benefit not just people and the planet, but Seattle as a city. We have to be really careful. And look, we hold the cards. Seattle as a city holds the cards. It's this rare opportunity where I feel like, in general, we're losing all of our cards to the tech broligarchy pretty fast here as we lost the presidency. We can see how that's working. But we have a rare chance where we have a very desirable city for these data centers to be close to use the high rate. We have the hub, the Wesson hub or something, where, being close to that is great. We have all the big tech companies. We could set a standard for demands, set a high bar for what these data centers need to do, provide, regulations they need to meet in order to be in our city. And other cities, I think, would pick it up. We don't have to worry that putting this off for a year is going to cut us out of the market, and we're going to, at least things are, unfortunately, they are coming and barreling at us, and we probably won't have a lot of chance to stop this, even though we should question that logic. But we won't need to worry that if we decide it is actually beneficial to the city, to the people, and ideally we consider
2: the
3: planet.
2: Why would it be beneficial? Jobs?
3: They aren't going to provide a lot of jobs.
2: Okay. So how is it beneficial to Seattle?
3: That is hard to determine other than, you know, we will need data processing because everybody's, you know, if you talk to the workers that are currently building this stuff, which is what Amazon Employees for Climate Justice, the group that I co-founded, these are tech employees that are standing up and saying, we're here inside where this stuff is being built. The rollout is chaotic. The tech companies don't even know how this stuff is going to benefit the average human, let alone the planet. They're actually, if you look at, you know, the tech broligarchy, as people are calling it, you know, if you look at, they're being pretty masks off about what they're doing this for is, you know, it's not to benefit us. And they've already used our data without compensation for all of this before. We built, you know, our data built for them or provided the resources for them to build AI in the first place. And we have not seen the compensation, and I don't think we're going to see the benefit.
2: David Croman?
3: Commensurate benefit.
2: Anything to add?
0: Yeah, I mean, I like Maren's point about, I think that a lot of opposition to data centers is the expression of a certain level of helplessness in how fast technology is moving, and data centers are this very clear, concrete, like, symbol of that change. Some people say it's progress. Some people say the opposite. And so I think, you know, there is often opposition to large scale development. We can talk about battery storage on the east side. But I think in the case of data centers, it does kind of get at something, some deeper, more fundamental fear that people have just around what are the implications of AI and what these data centers represent. You know, I think there are real considerations for Seattle City Light, because as David pointed out, the projections are that Seattle's going to need a lot more power, and it has to be clean power in the next 10 years. It's quite difficult to find and set that stuff up. And so even if they are able to negotiate an agreement with these data centers to make it so that consumer rates don't necessarily go up as a result, it will require City Light to go out and find yet more sources of energy to feed that demand. That demand's going to go up one way or the other. But I think that's a real concern. You know, ironically, you could make the argument that putting data centers in Seattle is more environmentally friendly. If you see it as kind of a zero-sum thing, if you see, well, data centers are going to be built one in one place or the other, from an environmental perspective, Seattle's probably not a bad place to do it because our utility is already 90-95% clean energy. We get almost all of our energy from the hydropower. You can't say the same for PSE.
3: Which is being reduced, though, due to drought and fishing, you know.
0: Right, yeah. But there's no plans to add fossil fuels to Seattle City Light's mix. What would happen is they would just have to buy more power from Bonneville and the dams on the Columbia. So, you know, I mean, that's an argument in favor. You know, the other argument in favor is office space demand in Seattle is really anemic. A lot of the city's budget comes from real estate excise taxes, so basically taxes on real estate transactions. If you want to beef those up a little bit, data centers would be one way to do it. Someone, you know, I don't see a big office, a big company or big brick and mortar retailer moving into that Bed Bath and Beyond. Mm. So the argument would be, hey, here's a way we can kind of beef up the city's budget a little bit as we sell this to people who are going to build data centers.
2: Right.
0: It's not a great like community hub necessarily to hang out by the data center, but that is an argument in favor. You know, I just think there's a lot of emotions really wrapped up in what data centers symbolize. And, you know, I think that's why this is such a hairy debate and why they're saying a moratorium, because I just think the pace of this technology is much greater than the pace of government, and they want time to figure out what it is that the city government actually believes in and what they want to do going forward.
2: Yeah. A key city council committee just unanimously said yes to that moratorium on the big new data centers, and it now goes to the full city council for approval, and we will follow it with you on KUOW. Time to take a little break and then talk about what else happened this week that was fascinating and a reason to smile. So stay right there.
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9: Neighbors near North Aurora Avenue say they fear for their safety after after an uptick in gun violence along the 99 corridor. Many say sex trafficking and escalated turf wars related to sex trafficking are to blame. I'm Libby Denkman. On the next episode of Soundside, what's happening and why now? Plus, why the problem has been so difficult to solve over the years. 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
4: 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The 4-ounce Arctic tern migrates farther than any animal in the world, from the Arctic to the Antarctic. A look at the research tracking the birds, who can travel up to 1.5 million miles in their 30-year lifespan, is included in today's edition of KUOW's The Wild with Chris Morgan, beginning soon at 8.
2: It's KUOW's Week in Review. I'm your host, Bill Radke. We have former Amazon and Microsoftie and former city council candidate and speaker now as well, Maren Costa. We have Seattle Times City Hall reporter David Croman and communications director at the Washington Policy Center, David Bowes. Let's just whip through some other events of the week and see what we have time to get to. First of all, remember when Seattle's mayor-elect joined the Starbucks picket line?
10: I am not buying Starbucks, and you should not either.
2: Well, this week a reporter asked her if she stands by that, and she said,
10: "You know, I had the pleasure of visiting the Pike Place Market Starbucks a little while ago, and I ordered a, I think it was a blueberry muffin latte. That was like a staff creation. So I guess I broke my boycott."
3: Okay.
2: Yeah. Apparently, this is just at the Pike Place Starbucks exclusive. You can get a employee created blueberry muffin latte, even if you have said you're not going to drink at Starbucks. What else happened?
1: Yes? Well, perhaps inspired by the move to Tennessee, the number of jobs from Starbucks moving to Tennessee, the mayor has suddenly found out that Starbucks can make a pleasant beverage and she can support workers at the same time.
2: It's, yeah. And when Starbucks heard that she ordered a blueberry muffin latte, they said, "We're coming back. Forget Tennessee."
1: That's right.
2: Uh-huh. Yeah.
1: Mm-hmm. Profits are up.
2: Profits are up. Speaking of profits, Mark Zuckerberg's yacht is out of Lake Washington now into Elliott Bay. He's rich. He hires people. He lays people off. His yacht is large. We don't know why it's here exactly. Maybe he wants to watch the World Cup, or maybe he's not coming here at all.
0: I made the joke that his yacht being here was the best thing for Katie Wilson, because she was getting a lot of negative headlines, to David's point about driving out business or whatever, fair or not.
2: Yeah.
0: And then suddenly Mark Zuckerberg cruises up in his $300 million yacht, which I biked past last weekend when it was parked in South Lake Union. And it is truly astounding. You know, you hear somebody being a billionaire, but until you see what $1 billion can actually buy, you can't visualize what that actually means.
2: Mm-hmm.
0: Seeing that yacht helped me visualize what it means to be a billionaire. And so here you have this kind of example of the ostentatious wealth of Mark Zuckerberg, and suddenly people are feeling a little more populist again, I think.
3: I may have read it in the Seattle Times. It costs $90,000 a day to run that thing, and it has a 111,000 gallon gas tank. It's just obscene excess, you know.
0: But and also just from like a pure like gadget perspective, there's a part of you that's like, this thing's pretty cool.
3: It is beautiful.
2: Well, if you're angry, go to North Elliott Bay and take a photo of the yacht and post.
0: It wasn't there yesterday.
2: Post about it. What?
0: I saw it in the morning yesterday, and then when I was in the afternoon, it was gone. So I don't know if it's still there. It might have moved.
2: I was going to tell people to post about it on Instagram and Facebook about how dare he be so rich as I use his product.
3: Out to throw a tomato, apparently, because that was happening as it went through the locks.
1: I saw Sawant's commentary on it.
2: Sawant, former city council member.
1: Yep, she was very excited about the yacht being there, to put mildly.
2: Mm-hmm. Where did you read that? What platform is that on?
1: I think it was Instagram.
2: Yeah, well, there you go. There's another deck on the yacht. Right near those yachts, a couple of renovated Seattle parks opened this week, and David Croman, those were also paid for by billionaires.
0: Yeah, they were. I that was going to be the thing that made me smile. Actually, is that I've always loved those two.
2: We'll
0: parks.
2: Give you credit.
0: Yeah, exactly. That's I claim that. These parks, Centennial Park and Myrtle Edwards Park, as well as a greenway along the east side of Alaskan Way, are now all open. I got to take a tour, and I've always loved those two parks. I ride along those. I think they're kind of the two most underrated parks in Seattle because they're just a little bit hard to get to. But as far as views of downtown and Mount Rainier and Puget Sound, I just think they're stunning.
2: Agreed.
0: Now there, it's cool because you know there used to be these two beaches there. Well, the beaches are still there, but they used to be totally covered in driftwood and kind of invasive blackberries and
2: yes.
0: break an ankle trying to get down there.
2: Yeah.
0: They've cleared that out. They've made them a lot bigger. It's much more inviting. The paths are bigger. A lot more native planting where there used to be lawns. And
2: I rode past this beautiful building and I asked yeah. one of the workers, this is a couple months ago before it was opened, and he said it's going to be a cafe
0: and bathroom. Yeah, the old stand, there used to be a snack stand there called the Happy Hooker, which was referring to fishing. And they have torn that down and the new building is beautiful, designed by a First Nations architect from Vancouver, BC. Mm-hmm. It is incredible how quickly government can move when you have $60 million of private money behind it. This whole thing happened and, you know, they were announced it in 2023. Construction started in 2025 and 2026 it's open.
2: Got that Sound Transit?
0: Yeah, exactly.
3: That was largely Melinda French Gates, right?
0: Melinda French Gates, Mackenzie Scott, yep. the Diller von Furstenberg Foundation, and Expedia.
3: I love how the wives of the, you know, tech bros are really, the ex-wives, I should say, uh-huh. are really stepping up and becoming forces for good, not evil.
2: Mm. Little thing here, Washington State, you may know, increased the distance that boaters have to stay away from southern resident orcas, 1,000 meters. But what happens when the orca crosses into Canada? Canada's follows our lead, so 1,000 meters in off British Columbia as well to help them get a little acoustic space, as they say.
1: Does that mean you have to move your boat?
0: Like, I think so, yeah.
1: I mean,
0: you gotta run away.
1: But if you're just there and the orcas surface next to you,
2: yeah, you got to move your boat, right? Yeah,
1: would it be part of the problem though, if you started up? You're kind
3: ooh,
1: of creating the
3: like,
1: problem.
3: Do you just stay put and
1: right,
3: hope they move on?
1: Move.
3: Yeah,
1: right.
3: That's probably.
1: Yeah.
3: And then when you safely can, you move in the opposite direction. Yeah.
0: Every now and then, if you're lucky enough on the ferry, you get an orca delay.
1: Right. And what
0: it's
1: happens,
0: hard to be mad about that.
1: Yeah. Are they an orca delay? That's really cool. Yeah.
3: Yeah.
1: I had that happen one time on a boat when I was a kid. I remember seeing them down there and just nothing like it.
3: Yeah.
2: Did it make you smile?
1: At the time, yeah, I'm sure.
2: Oh, well then, and that how'd that feel? Pretty good?
1: Joyous.
2: Well, then
1: joyous.
2: let's talk about other things that made us smile this week. That's how we always end the show. Maren?
3: Well, segueing from, you know, orcas to gorillas, actually, it's Woodland Park Zoo that's making me smile this week. They have two things. They are doing a weigh-in for little baby Western pond turtles that were nearly extinct, and there's been a really successful movement to bring them back. And they're going to do a weigh-in, and if the turtle babies are, you know, over 2 ounces, they get released into the wild, and they have 39 of them that are ready to graduate if they weigh in correctly, which is super exciting.
2: Wow.
3: And then that gorilla story, which was, I think, maybe the 28th of May, so maybe it's, you know, beyond this past week, but
2: we'll accept it.
3: There were two mamas who were pregnant at similar time. One of them had to have a C-section, and the other gorilla mama has just adopted, you know, both babies and is taking care of both of them, and it's just the sweetest thing. And they're still in privacy, like where you can't see them yet, but there's pictures, and it's just. It's so heartwarming.
2: Mom's getting the job done again.
3: Yeah.
2: David Bowes. We're crediting David Croman for his...
0: I do have another one if we... If
2: oh,
0: we,
2: okay. Well, go on.
1: For me, it's lemonade stands. The you know, little kids put up those lemonade stands.
2: Yeah.
1: It's that part time of the year. So
2: yep.
1: I drove by. I saw the first one. My daughters, I have three daughters, and they're all fascinated by the whole lemonade stand. So, you know, I got home. I didn't know where they went. They just kind of disappeared. And then I look out the window, and they've got... You know, they've stolen all of Grandma's juice, and they're down there trying to sell
2: yes.
1: sell stuff. They're fast. They have no concept of the value of money, but they're really excited to get it. So $5, $1, 50 cents, it all works out, and they're very, very excited about the whole thing. So,
2: well, just to that's great. I will say that what I smiled about is that, well, you know that a woman drove up onto the elevated tracks at the Mount Baker Light Rail Station, somehow drove onto the tracks and then kept going up the elevated platform. Her car got stuck, of course. They had to lift it out with straps and a swing loader thing. And at first, a KUOW newscaster, that's what I heard, called her an elderly driver in the news story. She's 70. And I said to a colleague, well, do we know her age had anything to do with this? And then, so what I'm smiled about is that she then, the next day, as I heard it, she told police that her GPS told her she was just following the GPS direction. So I sort of smiled at one little blow against ageism there, as is affecting me personally these days.
1: 70 gets younger every year for me, I think.
2: That's what I'm saying. Yeah. And so my teenagers are very capable of following GPS directions onto the train track. So I don't know what her age had to do with it. Maybe it did, but we're not alone.
0: I don't think it can be overstated how hard it would be to do what she did.
2: It's yes.
0: 35 feet in the air. There's a tunnel right next to it, so you can only go one way. Uh-huh. It's not particularly close to the road. I don't know. Even GPS notwithstanding, I don't understand how she got up
1: She's
0: there.
1: She's an impressive driver. You
2: know? I asked the
0: Utah plates. I need to point out bold. To you. Utah plates.
1: Used to the mountains.
0: Not a Seattle driver.
2: I did ask SPD whether she's getting a ticket, and they said no, due to her medical emergency. And I emailed back like an hour ago. I said, oh, what was the medical emergency? Which possibly is none of my business. I don't know, but they haven't answered me since I checked. But no ticket for... Now everybody just drive up on the platform because you don't get a ticket for it. Okay, we have
0: now Constantine is tearing his hair out.
2: Don't do that. Thank you for joining us on Week in Review. Maureen Costa, great to see you.
3: Great to be here.
2: Thanks for coming on. And Seattle Times, David Croman. Thank you, David.
0: Thanks for having me.
2: Washington Policy Center's David Bowes. Much appreciated.
1: My pleasure.
2: Our show is produced by Kevin Kniestedt with Morgan White running the radio board and social media and other help from Hans Twight and Juan Pablo Chiquiza. I'm Bill Radke, and enjoy your almost 16 hours of daylight sunset, 9:03 p.m. tonight, and we'll see you next week.
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11: Hi, it's Chris Morgan, host of The Wild here on KUOW. Today on the show, a look at the largest bird in North America. California condors have a 9-foot wingspan, but they've been endangered for decades, dying off from lead poisoning from the bullets found in the carcasses they eat. Coming up, we'll talk to a curious team working to save them, from the biologists to a reformed LA gang member and hunter who's obsessed with these amazing creatures. And later, to everything turn, turn, turn, there is a season. Arctic terns. This 4-ounce bird migrates further than any animal on Earth, from the Arctic to the Antarctic. We'll look at the research tracking these amazing globetrotters who can travel up to 1.5 million miles in their 30-year lifespan. That's coming up on The Wild with Chris Morgan, right here on KUOW, after you get caught up on the headlines from NPR.
12: Live from NPR News in New York City, I'm Dwahali Saikautau. Democrat Javier Becerra tells a crowd tonight in Spanish, Este es tu estado, this is your state. He added in English, see you in November. The Associated Press says Becerra has won one of the top two spots in California's primary election for governor. From member station KQED in San Francisco, Marissa Lagos reports.
13: Becerra's number one finish marks a remarkable comeback for the former U.S. Health and Human Services Secretary, who was polling in single digits as recently as April, before surging in the final weeks of the race. It remains unclear who will claim a second spot in the November runoff. Republican businessman Steve Hilton still has an edge over billionaire Democratic activist Tom Steyer, but Steyer's been gaining ground as ballots continue to be counted. An estimated 3 million uncounted ballots remain. California's open primary system allows the top two vote-getters to advance regardless of party, and mail-in ballots postmarked by Election Day can still arrive up to 7 days later. For NPR News, I'm Marisa Lagos in San Francisco.
12: The State Department announced today that the U.S. will commit an additional $38 million to try and control the latest Ebola outbreak in parts of Africa. If the outbreak is not contained, the CDC says Africa could surpass the size of the biggest Ebola outbreak that happened more than a dozen years ago, killing several thousand people. NPR's Rob Stein reports.
14: The CDC estimates the outbreak of Ebola currently underway in the Democratic Republic of Congo and Uganda could cause more than 20,000 cases. That would rival the outbreak that started in West Africa in 2014, killing 11,000 people. But the CDC says the outbreak could be contained if more people are isolated after being exposed to the virus to limit the spread. Despite the grave situation in Africa, the CDC estimates the risk to the U.S. remains low. Rob Stein, NPR News.
12: Russian President Vladimir Putin is rejecting an offer by Ukraine's leader Volodymyr Zelensky to meet face-to-face talks. NPR's Charles Maines reports.
15: Speaking at an annual economic forum in his hometown of St. Petersburg, Putin told assembled guests he saw no point in meeting with the Ukrainian president. Putin noted the mocking tone of Zelensky's letter, which took digs at Putin's age, now 73, and suggested Zelensky's real aim was to stall Russian progress on the battlefield rather than come to a comprehensive settlement to end the war. Putin also made clear his military objectives have changed little, despite more than 4 years of incremental territorial gains at the cost of hundreds of thousands of dead and injured. In response, Zelensky argued the Russian leader, when given the chance for peace, has again chosen war. Charles Maines, NPR News, St. Petersburg.
12: The U.S. economy added 172,000 jobs last month. This is NPR. The Senate agreed early this morning to pass a roughly $70 billion bill that will help fund ICE and Border Patrol agencies through the remainder of President Trump's term. The legislation had been delayed for weeks. The bill now heads to the House of Representatives, which could vote on this as early as next week. The hardest tissue in the body is tooth enamel. NPR's Nate Rott reports a new study looks at how it's evolved to change with human diets.
16: Enamel is the pearly white outermost layer of teeth. It's found in many vertebrate species. And unlike bones, it can't repair itself, so it needs to be especially durable. The new study published in the journal Nature looks at the structure of enamel on the nanoscale, very close up. Pupa Gilbert, the lead author, is a physicist at the University of Wisconsin-Madison.
17: What you see is that there are very parallel crystals that are parallel like stray hair in a ponytail, if you wish.
16: But they found in species such as meat-eating early humans that ate harder or tougher foods, those parallel crystals were slightly askew. A tiny adaptation, the study finds, that helps fractures in enamel stay small. Nate Rott, NPR News.
12: A new NPR Ipsos poll shows most K through 12 educators are using artificial intelligence in their administrative prep work, but teachers are apparently on the fence about the overall impact of AI on education, especially on the benefits for students. The findings show more than half of teachers polled say AI is a kind of shortcut for students. This is NPR.
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19: A condor has landed.
20: Right here. I'm at a very special place, a wildlife refuge in Southern California.
19: So we're creeping in to see if we can get a glimpse using this, the building here at the facility, like cover, so we can sneak up on it. Hopefully it won't fly away.
20: I'm here with some biologists from the U.S. Fish and Wildlife Service.
21: So we're going to try to walk this way and then come at an angle to sneak in.
19: I love this.
20: We quietly tiptoe our way across a dry, grassy field using the building as cover. It's attached to a fence structure that's used to capture endangered condors. And this is my chance to see one for the first time. But they're timid.
21: Watch your step.
20: We walk into the building to get a good look at it through the window. I bring my binoculars up to my eyes, and there he is, a giant male on top of an animal carcass. The condor is feasting on the carcass left out to draw them into the research facility here.
19: Oh, good old chick. Oh, he's taking off. Yeah, stretching those massive wings. That's awesome. What a sight.
22: Yeah, it's like when it's compared to the ravens.
19: Oh, my God. The ravens look like sparrows. That really does put it into perspective.
22: Mm-hmm.
20: This place was built to help biologists monitor the condition of these condors to perform health checks. The California condor population has been on the edge of extinction for decades. It's been a constant battle for conservationists to keep this bird from blinking out. These creatures are so iconic, I feel like I'm meeting a bit of a movie star. They were one of the first 78 species listed on the original endangered species list in 1967. And they are still on it. That's 55 years of living on the edge. But seeing one, I was struck with the resiliency and magic of these birds. Condors are huge. They have a 9-foot wingspan and a bald, orange, pumpkin-like head.
5: I would describe a California condor as a big, goofy black bird.
20: They are North America's biggest bird. Long white triangles that look like they've been painted down the underside of their wings, and giant feathers that fan out at the tips, like huge, outstretched flamenco dancer fingers.
5: They look like planes. They're just incredible. When you see them flying, the way they soar, it's just unreal. It's like you're looking back in time. I kind of sometimes think of them as like pterodactyls in the sky.
20: They are, like flying dinosaurs. But today, their future lies at the mercy of a hidden threat.
6: Mortality signals revealed that it was dead. It had high levels of lead. The light went on. That was it.
20: Lead. And it's poisoning them. But these birds have brought together a curious team of people who love them. And they are doing everything they can to make sure that they're around for not just another 55 years, but well beyond all of us. From KUOW in Seattle, I'm Chris Morgan. Welcome to the Wild.

0: So it's just hike down. We'll just hike down this little hill. Again, lots of snakes.
1: I'm here in the hills of Southern California at Bitter Creek Wildlife Refuge with condor biologist Laura McMahon. She's taken me to a special location. We set up a couple of spotting scopes to see what we can see.
0: So we've got the big boulders that have shadows, right? We're all in accord with what that is.
2: Yeah.
0: So if you go up from it, there is...
2: Oh, there's like a... Okay, the rock that you're talking about that's casting a shadow with two small rocks underneath it.
3: Exactly.
2: Where is it next to that? Where is it in comparison to that?
3: It's that.
2: Oh, it is that?
3: Yeah, that's it.
1: It's a condor nest. I was expecting something a bit more grand, but no twigs, no branches. It's just a bit of shade under a boulder. But it's smack dab in some of the most important condor habitat that exists. The nest is about 150 yards below us, down a windy cliff, part of a drama that's revolved around these birds. The person in charge of condor recovery in Southern California is Ariana Panzalan. She focuses in her own spotting scope.
4: Now, can I find the nest?
1: Ariana has been working on condors her entire career with the Fish and Wildlife Service.
4: I am not a bird nerd, contrary to popular belief. If anybody sees a bird, all my friends and family, they're like, what bird is this? And I can identify them through Google, but I couldn't identify them otherwise.
5: Condors, on the other hand.
4: Condors, on the other hand, I know a lot about.
5: Yeah,
4: I know a lot about one bird.
1: Condors are known as nature's cleanup crew. They eat dead things. They only eat dead things. Their job in the ecosystem is to clean up carcasses on the landscape.
4: Condors are super important and overlooked because, you know, they're so characterized as evil or ominous. Vultures in cartoons are always scheming and plotting and waiting for things to die.
1: There's no sign of the bird at the nest, but Ariana wastes no time. She's keen to tell me more about the role these giant birds play.
4: Really, vultures and condors are such important parts of the ecosystem.
2: What is that helping in the ecosystem when you've got a cleanup crew like a condor there?
4: Yeah, it helps mostly prevent disease, which is really nice, and nutrient recycling. So when vultures are around, they can find carcasses much faster than other species can. So they find the carcasses really quickly and can consume them before harmful bacteria grows and can spread through other scavengers, especially mammalian scavengers like coyotes or hyenas over in Africa.
1: In other words, the voracious appetites of condors and other vultures around the world keep other animals from getting sick. A deer carcass that's weeks old can be riddled with bacteria that would make most animals quite sick, but a condor's stomach has a very low pH. It's so acidic they can eat disease

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2: By the 1960s, condors were only found in California. Their numbers were getting smaller and smaller. The question was why? It's been illegal to kill a condor for nearly 100 years. The threat was more insidious. Not a bullet from a gun, but more the lead from a bullet from a gun.
3: And so condors will eat small pieces of lead that's embedded throughout an animal's body, and those small pieces of lead will can become poisonous. And so that's condors' main threat today.
2: Lead ammunition. When a hunter makes a kill, they butcher the animal like a deer, and they leave behind guts, bones, and often hundreds of tiny fragments of lead bullet embedded in the carcass, from the bullet basically shattering on impact. And of course, when a condor finds a carcass, a gut pile like this, it's feast time. That super acidic stomach means they can eat the whole thing, including the lead fragments.
3: Lead is a soft metal, and condors have such strong, they have such acidic stomachs that it degrades and breaks down that lead really quickly when it's in their digestive system. So it absorbs into their blood a lot quicker than other animals.
2: Mm. It's the number one threat to condors. And the effects of lead are devastating. One of the worst of them is called cropstasis. Like a lot of birds, condors have a crop, a balloon-like pouch that's part of their digestion system. They fill it up with food, and it helps them push it down into their stomach. On a condor, the crop can hold up to 3 pounds of food. But if a bird has high levels of lead poisoning, the crop stops working. Laura says this means the bird can't digest the food.
4: So it kind of just sits in this pouch almost, and they can't digest it. So it just sits there, it gets like rotted, and it'll get really enlarged. Sometimes they also get really thirsty, so if they like drink water, and it's just this like, just this sack, and they're trying so hard to eat, but they're starving to death because they're just not processing it. And it's a pretty horrible way to go.
2: Ariana has been working with condors for almost a decade now. She sees firsthand how ugly this battle with lead can get for these birds.
5: What does it look like when a condor has lead poisoning? Is that... It must be a nasty thing to witness.
3: Yeah, it's honestly heartbreaking. I haven't been out in the field for so long, so now I'm like having to recall the memories of seeing birds out in the fields and going to recover them when they're so sick. It's really debilitating. They lose motor functions because it affects their nervous system, so they lose motor skills and they become really unstable, and they can fall, you know, start stumbling on the ground. And even seeing condors on the ground is horrible. I mean, they're meant to be soaring in the sky. So when you see a condor on the ground and it's struggling to stand up and its eyes are drooping and its wings are drooping, it's heartbreaking. And you can see they're trying to fight for their lives. Oh my God, I didn't expect to get so emotional.
5: It's okay. You're getting me there as well.
3: It's hard seeing them get sick. And yeah, they kind of just get resigned to being in your care. Some can fight still, but it's hard seeing it. Yeah, especially when you get used to seeing really lively birds that are fighting and, you know, not wanting to be handled. But when you see birds that are really sick, it's hard.

0: quality here. They run blood tests on every condor in this area twice a year to monitor lead levels in their system. It's a problem that's been around a long time. The poisoning got so bad that by the 1980s, there were only 22 birds left in the wild. To try and save them, condors had been tagged, wild eggs collected and incubated, but the numbers had crashed, from thousands historically, down to these 22 individuals.
1: And when that happened, that's when the condor biologists decided that we need to save this species. We're going to trap every wild bird and bring them into captivity for a breeding program and hopefully release them back out on the landscape.
0: But of course, how to capture 22 condors was the question, and it's become quite a legendary story. We're standing at the location right now. It's just a small area of gravel on this grassy slope, but in 1987, this is where a biologist dug a pit, like a shallow grave basically, and just sat there, motionless and camouflaged, covered with debris and dirt, for hours.
1: They would sit in that pit from before sunrise to just before sunset, waiting for condors to come feed on a carcass that was right next to the pit.
0: The condor would see the carcass, cruise down, and land just a few feet away. And when it did, an observer up the hill would radio the biologist hiding in the pit.
1: And when a bird would come and start feeding on the carcass, a biologist would either grab their legs or they would use a net gun to capture the birds.
0: Either way, it sounds messy. It was 1987. 21 condors were caught, and then finally, the 22nd, named AC9. It was the last free California condor, which meant that the species was now officially extinct in the wild. They were transported to two California zoos to breed in captivity, and it marked the beginning of a massive effort to grow their numbers and bring them back.
1: And by 1992, condors were re-released out in the wild, starting down in this area, and then up in Big Sur, and out in Arizona, and then Pinnacles was the last release site. They're also released in Baja, California. And so we went from 22 birds in the wild, and now we're up to around 300.
0: It worked, from 22 to 300. But condors still hang in the balance, especially when the main threat to them in the wild is still out there.
2: Maybe I'm just so hopeful that my eyes are playing tricks on me.
0: Back standing at the top of the windy drainage, scanning below with my binoculars, I'm really hoping we'll see a condor at this nest site. Every rock and bush I spot looks like a bird.
1: You'd be surprised what looks like a condor when you're looking for a condor.
3: You'll be like staring at a hillside and you're like, that is definitely a condor. And then you're like, that's a shrub. Yeah. The light changes and you're like, ugh.
1: You're like, oh yes, I finally found it. Mm-hmm. It's a pine cone or
3: it's a shadow. So many shadows look like condors.
1: Oh, there is a condor actually sticking its head out.
3: There's a condor sticking its head out. It's happening.
4: Oh my God.
0: I squint through my binoculars and sure enough, there it is. A massive condor has waddled out from under the rock and it's stretching its wings out. Laura and Ariana are as thrilled as I am.
3: Guys, we saw something.
1: So that's the male. Oh, it has a blue tag.
0: They number all the birds when they tag them, and Ariana and Laura know each of them. This boulder, just resting there on a precarious slope, is the nest site of condors 328 and 216. Condors mate for life. This pair has been together for 12 years so far. And they're soon to be parents. And this is key, because every single chick counts. Even when they're protected, condor numbers don't just spring back, because they reproduce very, very slowly. This pair will only have one chick every other year. We can't see it from where we're standing, but 328 and 216 have an egg in this nest right now. And Ariana knows it very well. The week before we came out here, she had visited the nest to check the health of the egg.
1: the eggs are actually heavier than you think they would be. Like, if you think of a chicken egg, you're like, oh yeah, this is light. But condor's eggs are like 1 to 2 pounds, I think. Wow. They're pretty heavy for an egg.
0: The average condor egg weighs about 0.5 pounds. But despite its size and weight, the egg is a vulnerable treasure.
1: You know, I'm crouching down, trying to get as, like, sitting down, trying to get as close to the egg as possible, and working really gently to cradle it in my hands and bring it closely to me.
0: Ariana carefully picks up the egg, and Mum and Dad are standing right there, not far away. The pressure is high.
1: And I'm doing this all in a contractor bag.
0: Yeah, on top of that, Ariana is wrapped up in a big black garbage bag. It needs to be dark to get a good look at the egg.
1: Just trying to grab an egg half covered and bring it close to me, and then you shine a light into it and, yeah, put a flashlight up to it. And then based on the progression of the development of the fetus and the embryo and the network of arteries and veins, you can tell how old it is.
0: It's called candling the egg. Holding a light to the shell like this, Ariana has to be careful. The egg is the future of this endangered species.
1: You're sitting on the edge of a cliff in a trash bag, and it's hot, and you're trying to just gingerly pick up the egg and candle it. And when you see that it is viable, that it is going to be... granted, nothing else happens, that it's going to be growing into the largest flying land bird of North America and one of 300. It adds a lot of pressure, and you're trying just to set it back down and not shake while you're putting it back down onto just a pile of dirt in a nest.
0: The condors are lucky to have such careful stewards like Ariana and Laura to watch over them. It's working, but they know they're only a part of a huge, ongoing effort.
3: I think there's a long ways to go, and I think until we deal with the lead issue, it's going to be hard to have the condor kind of fly on its own.
0: After the break, we'll meet a man who turned from crime to condors, and a life mission to remove lead from this incredible bird's ecosystem.
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9: And that's elk.
10: Oh, it is.
9: This is elk
10: from Jackson.
9: Yes, that's the elk from Jackson. We're going to have burgers with that.
0: This is Anthony Prieto. I'm at his house with him and his sons in the mountains just outside Santa Barbara, California. He's grilling up some elk burgers.
9: Oh, these are going to be...
0: The patties are sizzling on a little Weber grill in his driveway, and they smell delicious. I've been looking forward to this day for a while. I met Anthony a few years ago and heard just snippets of his story. Now I'm here to hear the rest. He's a no-nonsense kind of guy. Anthony's an avid hunter, and the elk he's grilling was shot by his son on their recent hunting trip to Wyoming, using non-lead ammo.
11: This is what you do. This is why you bless the animals, so to help to nourish the others that can't do what we do. That's a huge part of the reward, is you guys get to experience this. You know, if you can't get out to Jackson Hole and chase elk, we'll chase them for you, and then we'll bless you.
0: Anthony loves wildlife and sees his role as a hunter in a very spiritual and connected way.
12: It's such a lost connection to earth, and so to live where we live now, to grow our own vegetables, to still hunt and harvest our wild game, for my boys to really, really understand and appreciate, wow, this is where it comes from, Dad.
0: He's become an advocate for removing lead from the condor's environment. It was his grandfather Leo who taught him about hunting. He was an immigrant from Michoacán, Mexico, who loved nature and knew how good it could be for young people. But by the time Anthony was old enough to actually go on a hunt, his grandfather was too old. So he arranged for Anthony to hunt with some church friends. It took him a moment to figure out what he was doing.
13: And was it a steep learning curve getting into hunting?
12: Yeah, the first time I put on a backpack, because you're supposed to put on a backpack, which I didn't know, to put your knives and your saws, and I put on the backpack and everything fell out because I put it on backwards. My friend goes, oh, God.
0: He stuck with it, though, and got hooked on the hunting life. Anthony also remembers his grandfather telling wonderful stories of the flying giants that flew in the skies around California's Topatopa Mountains, near where Anthony was born. It was 1967, and the condors were in trouble, the year they were put on the endangered species list. Something had to be done to save the species, so the first wild-born condor was captured to start a breeding program at the LA Zoo. The bird was given a name, Topatopa. Anthony was 5 years old and remembers hearing about this pioneering condor from his grandfather.
12: I remember sitting on his lap and go, what's a condor? I never heard the word. It was just a really big, prehistoric-looking bird that still lives up here. They caught one. And I go, where's it at? And he goes, I think it's at the zoo now. I go, so I could see like a live dinosaur condor?
0: But as an important breeding male, Topatopa wasn't on display at the LA Zoo. Anthony would have to wait to see Topatopa. It didn't matter, though. His obsession had hatched. As condor numbers were crashing in the wild, Anthony's childhood was moving fast. It was now 1978. He's 17 and going through some troubling times. He'd become wrapped up in gang life.
12: Well, I got into the gang just being Chicano. It was just a really intriguing subculture that I was attracted to because my cousins in L.A. were involved in gangs. And it was just glamorized down there. It was life and death. But as an athlete, I knew I wasn't going to go too far in sports. As a gangster, I think I could go a little farther.
0: As a young Latino, an impressionable teenager, the gang life was irresistible.
12: And then, you know, the peer pressure, the notoriety, and the power and prestige that you get with that lifestyle, it just perpetuates as you do more and more bad things.
0: Anthony had joined the Barrio Hoods gang in Santa Barbara. He was nicknamed Little Spider.
12: There was an older guy in our neighborhood named Spider, so they called me Little Spider. I mean, so physically active, we'd train together, we'd box, we'd lift weights, and we were in the best shape of our life, 17, 18, 19. But then we got to use that on the streets. And when you get the respect level that was for, you know, it was like everybody moved out of our way. Nobody said a word, and it was we could go wherever we want, do whatever we want, with whoever we want. That power that you get with that, it just strokes your ego because we're all insecure people at some point, to some degree, 17, 18, 19, 20-year-old male with an ego inflated, thinking you're bulletproof. That was the attraction.
0: His dad was concerned, so to try and get him going in the right direction, he bought Anthony a hunting rifle to encourage the hunting Anthony had enjoyed and maybe steer him away from the trouble that he was getting into with the gang.
12: But he said, please do not use these on people, because he knew what I was involved in. Like, I won't, Dad. I won't. So I didn't.
0: But Anthony's love for condors never left him, like something he couldn't shake. Even while he's out on the streets with the gang, the condors are never far from his mind. His friends, the other gang members, would make fun of him for it.
12: Why do you like that ugly bird? I go, it's just a cool bird. It's prehistoric. I was different, you know. My friends were just like, I don't get it, Anthony.
0: One day, he's in high school and hears that the captive condor, Topa Topa, is finally on display at the LA Zoo, and he wasn't going to miss out on his chance to see his real-life dinosaur bird.
12: I remember I ditched school that day, drove down to LA with one of my homeboys, and it was a drizzly day. Nobody was at the zoo, but the zoo was open, and went right to his display, and I sat there for about a half hour and just watched him.
0: Topa Topa kind of solidified things for him, but Anthony just wanted to learn more, so he visited the Museum of Natural History in Santa Barbara. He told me the woman at the condor exhibit was kind of surprised to see him, this young, tough-looking guy with slicked back hair.
12: And I walked in, you know, all dressed how I dressed.
13: How were you dressed? Why was she surprised?
12: I remember my khakis, my Pendleton, just dressed in my hard shoes and just walked in, and she didn't know what I was there for, but when I started talking condors, that was her language.
0: The woman could see that he was serious, so she invited Anthony to a presentation about the captive breeding program so that he could learn more.
12: She says, some of the current condor wild biologists are going to be there. You can meet them. Then she introduced me to the crew afterwards, and I asked straight out, how can I help? Oh, you want to volunteer? Yeah. That's all I had to do was ask. It was a different mindset.
0: He volunteered his time to help however he could, monitored condor flights, helped nurse sick birds, and became friends with the condor biologists, including the lady from the museum. Anthony remembers when he first learned what was killing condors. It was 1983, and a very sick radio-tagged condor was found.
12: And lo and behold, that bird unfortunately died. Mortality signals revealed that it was probably dead. They were able to retrieve the bird, and upon doing the necropsy, the autopsy, it had high levels of lead. The light went on. That was it. Oh, that's what they're dying from.
0: There weren't many solutions at the time, but Anthony was committed to doing whatever he had to do to protect condors, to keep them from eating lead.
12: So when I first started hunting with those guys, I'd tell those guys, bury the gut pile. By then, there were like 3 condors left on the planet. Well, there's no condors. I go, just bury it anyway. Just bury it. There's
13: so the condors can't get to it.
12: Condors and whatever else eats it, they won't die. Man, but Anthony, it's like 2 in the morning, man. Just do it. I would do it. I would stay behind and do it.
0: But it was years later before he heard about a possible solution to the lead issue.
12: In 1997, a friend of mine that I had started hunting with, he said, Anthony, I found a non-lead round of ammunition. Let's try it. Yeah, let's try it.
0: He took some of this ammo, made with copper instead of lead, down to the shooting range. The bullets are less dense, so they shot a bit higher, but a few simple scope adjustments corrected that. And this is it, he thought. Copper is the solution. But other hunters were skeptical. They thought copper ammo wasn't powerful enough, couldn't take down a large animal.
12: But our big test was going to Montana.
0: Out in the mountains of Montana, Anthony comes across a herd of elk. They got spooked as he approached and quickly took flight.
12: I ran as fast as I could. I was able to get a shot off, and I had a good rest, and it was like about a 300-yard shot. And before that animal hit the ground, this is 800-pound elk. It was dead. And I'm like, wow.
13: It worked.
0: And copper doesn't fragment like lead, so the kill is cleaner, more humane. But most importantly, there's no lead left behind. It was the proof he needed. Immediately, he sets out on a path to educate other hunters. He had the credibility, could speak Spanish to Latino hunters, and he had no problem walking up to people in the field who were holding guns, in a way that some condor biologists might not have been comfortable with.
12: So this is a 300 Winchester mag, a 24-inch barrel.
0: Anthony shows me some of the copper ammunition.
12: Bolt action. And there's actually nothing inside the chamber, but you always do this to check. Mm-hmm. Here's some non-lead ammo that is hand-loaded for us.
13: And looking at that, does it look any different to what a lead ammunition bullet would? No, it looks the same.
12: Literally identical.
0: It's all he uses these days. Even so, preaching the gospel of copper bullets isn't easy. Not all hunters are as excited as Anthony about switching. Some see them as unwanted government regulation, and copper is more expensive.
12: I always tell them, just don't buy a 12-pack of beer and don't buy 3 bags of chips. There's your $20 difference from lead to non-lead. That's it.
11: Really?
12: That's it.
0: When he chats to hunters who don't want to stop using lead, Anthony's careful to be diplomatic, but he's clear too.
12: Everybody has a different viewpoint, and you have to respect that. So when somebody says, no, I'm not going to shoot copper, it's too expensive, I'm going to shoot lead, my response is, well, then just bury the gut pile if you can. But just know that you're inadvertently feeding your loved ones lead fragments from your bullet.
0: He reminds hunters that it's not just condors that eat the lead, but also the hunter's family when they put meat on the table. It took time, but in July 2019, Anthony and his many condor colleagues enjoyed an incredible win. The state of California banned the use of lead ammunition for hunting. But he says, like any law, people break it all the time. So condors are still dying, and there's still work to be done. Condors have always been with Anthony. He loves these birds. He has a tattoo of a flying condor that stretches down his arm. He sketches and paints them. This bird has fueled him along his path. In 1999, a month after his grandfather Leo passed away, Anthony got the opportunity to be part of something very special: the release of a condor back into the wild.
13: What was it? Can you describe that?
12: No words.
11: I remember the sky was blue. This big, giant bird with those wingtips, you know, like fingers, like you mentioned, with the white, triangular white patches, with that orange head looking down at me. You know.

0: What's your dream for the future of the California condo?
1: That it one day will not need human intervention to help it succeed in the wild. We won't have to put nest cams. We won't have to put out carcasses. We won't have to put out transmitters or GPS units. We won't have to trap the birds biannually and do blood work to see if their levels of lead are going to be okay or not. Hands free.
0: Yeah.
1: Hands free.
2: And he turns his attention to the next generation, mentoring youth and young hunters, including his own sons, to help them be the change that condors need to survive. He thinks back to his own youth a lot, and the turmoil. He told me, you can never get out of the gang, you can't just walk away. But he tries to explain to people, he wants to be an example of turning negative into positive.
0: I'd love to understand, was that a part of your journey in life? Did condors pull you out of something kind of thing that you didn't want to be in anymore?
1: You know, I've never looked at it that way, but that is true, Chris. They did pull me out of, because I'm so focused on what I need to do while I'm still alive with wildlife conservation.
2: Anthony has now been involved for 44 years, and amazingly, so many of the characters are still a part of his life, including Topa Topa, the first flying dinosaur condor from his childhood at the LA Zoo in 1967. Topa Topa is now 55 years old, the oldest living California condor, and has produced 34 chicks, the most prolific breeder in the program. And while he's teaching about the condors he loves, Anthony is still learning from them too.
0: Well, what have these birds taught you?
1: I'd say this to my children on occasion. When life situations get them so stirred up, or even myself, but them, where they get so flustered. And I've said it, like the condor. What does it do when it's in trouble? Just rise above it. Rise above it. Rise. Hit the thermal and just get higher and higher and higher. And once you hit that thermal, do that wing tuck and move on.
2: I hope you're enjoying this broadcast of The Wild. 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
4: Neighbors near North Aurora Avenue say they fear for their safety after an uptick in gun violence along the 99 corridor. Many say sex trafficking and escalated turf wars related to sex trafficking are to blame. I'm Libby Dankman on the next episode of Soundside, What's Happening and Why Now? Plus, why the problem has been so difficult to solve over the years, and the latest headlines on Front Page. 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
5: 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We'll talk about his memoir, Cabin, Off-the-Grid Adventures with a Clueless Craftsman, which chronicles his six-year journey renovating a rundown off-grid cabin in Washington's Cascade Mountains. 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
3: A photojournalist talks about covering a recent protest at a New Jersey detention center during which she was injured and lost her camera bag containing $10,000 worth of equipment. And about a police officer deployed to the protest being charged with theft. That's part of today's As It Happens, which begins soon at 9.
7: Oh, right over my head. Oh, that's so cool. You know, I've been getting a bit, I don't know, tied down recently. Feeling a bit tied down. I'm sure it's the same for a lot of people. I get a bit stir-crazy when I'm not able to travel, because I'm a bit of a gypsy at heart. And so are a lot of animals, you know, they are wanderers and travellers and unsettled for a lot of their lives. You know, elephants cross deserts in search of water, and caribou walk over hundreds of miles of tundra to give birth. Even little dragonflies get serious wanderlust in a big way. For these animals, travel is called migration, and it's all about survival, avoiding weather, finding food or a mate, all kinds of reasons, and there's so much that's still unknown about what drives animals to travel. So I'm here near home on the coast of Washington State, down at the marina in Bellingham, and sometimes when I think about distant shores, I look to the sky for inspiration, like these birds above my head right now. These are Caspian terns. They've spent the summer here, but soon they'll be leaving, heading south to southern USA and even as far as South America. But these guys have a cousin that makes the Caspian tern look like a homebody, the Arctic tern. This 4-ounce bird migrates further than any animal on Earth, crossing entire oceans and the lengths of continents. So join me. Let's take a journey with a little bird that's the greatest traveler on Earth to find out why and how it pulls this off. It's July in the high Arctic, the east coast of Greenland, land of the midnight sun. And here is a small colony of noisy Arctic terns. It's bright and sunny. There are giant snow-capped mountains behind us, and the Arctic Ocean in front. We're just a few hundred miles from the North Pole. There are hundreds of Arctic terns in this colony. Delicate birds all sitting on the ground with little red legs that clearly aren't made for life on the land. Definitely not in their comfort zone. They've been on this Arctic beach here since May to mate and lay their eggs and help their young grow strong. They're going to need it for the monumental journey ahead. And it all begins in this little patch of Arctic pebbles on a beach in Greenland. Arctic terns are beautiful, one of my favourite birds on Earth. They look kind of like a small gull, orange bills, ivory-white feathers. I always think there's something sharp about them, pointed. Beaks, wings, and their forked tail. These are diving birds, built to plunge into the ocean after fish and crustaceans. They can hold several in their beaks at once. Arctic terns have a streamlined black cap across their head and eyes, like a superhero mask. And despite their small size, they're feisty.
1: Whoa!
7: I've been mobbed a lot by these birds in the Arctic while walking past their nests of precious eggs. They're very defensive parents, attacking from the sky, usually from behind so you don't see them coming. They can draw blood from your scalp if you're not careful.
1: Oh, ouch!
7: That did hurt, but I can't blame them. You have to be tough to live in this extreme environment. A pair of terns has raised two chicks successfully on the beach. It's a really short but abundant summer here. Food has been plentiful, but it won't last. It's time to leave. Suddenly, like some kind of magic synchrony, the terns fall silent. It's called dread. The moment before they take flight. Like a communal acknowledgement for what is about to happen. A few seconds later, they take flight. All of them at the same time. The sky turns white in a swirl of wings. They're off. On a mission to the other side of the Earth. Migrating in a large group like this benefits the birds in two ways. If a predator shows up, you're less likely to be the one to get hit. Your neighbor may get eaten, but you're safer. And more eyes means a higher chance of someone spotting some tasty fish to eat on the flight south. Their journey south begins with a flight along the eastern edge of Greenland, the world's largest island. No small feat in itself.
2: The North Atlantic provides the first major fuel stop. It's like a deep water bounty in the middle of the ocean, 2,000 miles from home, called the Newfoundland Basin. It's a krill hotspot. The terns stage themselves here for about a month, gorging. The krill are crustaceans like a 2-inch shrimp, and they feed the entire ecosystem from giant whales to our tiny birds that dive from the sky to catch them. Land is far away, well out of sight. Sometimes they rest on driftwood or seaweed. The terns are ocean birds, and here they are right at home. But they have to stay ahead of winter. And it's now September, so they leave the North Atlantic and push on south towards West Africa. They sleep as they fly, employing unihemispheric sleep, shutting down one side of their brain while maintaining tight control over the other. They get captured by a strong wind current, rolling with wherever it takes them to save energy, even if it sometimes blows them thousands of miles away from the most direct route. But it's also a route towards more food and more sunlight. Behind them to the north, Greenland is beginning to enter the darkness of winter. The air becomes thick with moisture in the intense heat as the birds cross the equator. Thunderstorms crack open the sky. And here, a 5,200-mile flight from home, something curious happens. The terns split up. Some cross the Atlantic and swoop down the coast of South America. Others follow Africa's coast. Together, their flight paths outline the shape of the southern Atlantic Ocean between these giant continents. Whichever route they take, the Arctic terns continue a monumental, continent-sized chunk of the journey, thousands more miles southwards. At the tip of Africa, they are within reach of their destination, Antarctica, surrounded by the Southern Ocean. And one of the most productive parts of this ocean is just 3,000 miles away, as the crow flies. The Weddell Sea. It has the highest density of Antarctic krill, a southern bonanza for the birds. It's not known why, but some of the terns break off and fly away from their destination. These guys just love flying. They hook around Africa and fly deep into the Indian Ocean, more than halfway to Australia, before turning back south, then west, to settle in at the Weddell Sea. And there, they feast. The terns that arrive here find a life of plenty. And now, in November, the sun is high in the sky, and birds have timed it perfectly. It's the Antarctic summer, their second summer of the year. Right now, the beaches they nested on in Greenland's Arctic are in pitch darkness, and it's 30 below. No place for a little bird. They dive from the sky to fill up on krill, and perch to rest on icebergs broken off from the Antarctic ice sheet. Their calls seem to celebrate life, celebrate survival, really. Their journey south has taken the Arctic terns 4 months. Some of them have flown over 25,000 miles to get here. And here they will stay for several months. That is, right up until the Arctic spring in Greenland calls them back home. It's hard to imagine, but this is only the halfway point in their yearly journey. By early April, our travellers are pulled back north, this time on a route that creates a giant S-shape across the Atlantic Ocean, swirling from Antarctica towards Africa, across the equator, following deep food-rich waters, sometimes carried 300 miles a day on huge spiraling winds, and then switching in an arc curving from the Caribbean for the final stretch, carried home to Greenland. They land on their beach on a sunny day in May, and their 10-month journey comes to an end. They have flown 50,000 miles, 50,000 miles, on one pair of wings, crossing Arctic, temperate, tropical, subtropical, Antarctic regions. But even an animal this tough, this resilient, is still part of a delicate balance. Climate change could eliminate up to 50% of their habitat, make it harder to find food, create more intense storms, and change wind patterns. They lead harsh lives, but Arctic terns can live a long time, sometimes over 30 years. And in that time, they can clock 1.5 million air miles. That's the moon and back. Three times over. I miss roaming the planet, but those days will return. For now, I'll take to the skies with my gypsy friend, the Arctic tern. What a freedom of spirit. Nature knows no boundaries. The terns chase the sunshine towards the poles and see more daylight and more of the planet than any other creature. Like rewards for these magnificent little global citizens through life as a perpetual wanderer. This episode is based on the fascinating work of researcher and photographer Carsten Eggevang and his team. He studied the movement of Arctic terns by attaching miniature geolocators onto their legs, no bigger than the size of a match head. His work revealed so much about the movements of Arctic terns. I hope you're enjoying this broadcast of The Wild. 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Thank you. Our producers are Lucy Suchek and Matt Martin. Jim Gates is our editor. 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It's hosted, produced, and written by me, Chris Morgan. A very special thank you for their kind financial support to Jill and Scott Walker, Rose Letwin, Alan Ferguson, Anna Kimball, John Taylor, Paul Lister, Bob Yellowlees, Barbara Stallman, and Barton Brooks. Our production team includes Dave Brown, Juan Pablo Chiquiza, April Craig, Marshall Eisen, Michaela Giannotti-Boyle, Tatiana Latre, Kara McDermott, Amelia Peacock, Darcy Riggins-Schmidt, Brendan Sweeney, and Hans Twite. Our theme music is by Michael Parker. I'm Chris Morgan. Take good care of yourselves and each other. See you next time.
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9: Hello, I'm Neil Kirksall.
10: And I'm Macy Rowe. Coming up on As It Happens.
9: Heightened emotions. A man survives 6 days on Mount Everest by eating ice and a single chocolate bar before crawling to safety. A climber who was there tells me what it was like to learn that Dawa Sherpa is alive.
10: And insult to injury. A photojournalist covering recent protests at a New Jersey detention center was injured and dropped her camera bag, which contained $10,000 worth of equipment. She shares how she feels now that a police sergeant deployed to the protest has been charged with theft.
9: Those stories and more coming up for you on the Friday edition of As It Happens.

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0: I've been looking for my queen bee all day long. Got me to the place one time. Hate to see my queen bee leave home.
1: John Lee Hooker with Queen Bee.
2: A short break for us now. When we return, a photojournalist tells us she dropped her gear and ran when she saw police coming towards her at a recent protest. She's still getting over the shock of who is now charged with stealing her cameras.
1: And class warfare. Edith Wharton's novels famously gave readers a peek behind the curtain of New York's high society, and now a previously unpublished short story set in a French chateau at the end of the First World War again takes aim at the elite. Stay tuned. I'm AC Rowe.
2: And I'm Neil Kirksall.

0: Edith Wharton is best known for Gilded Age blockbusters such as The Age of Innocence and The House of Mirth, which pick apart the constraints and rules of New York's high society. But in between publishing those two books, she penned a short story inspired by real-world events called The Men Who Saved the World. Set in France, it takes place during the First World War. But the work was seemingly abandoned by Ms. Wharton and never made it to print. Until today, when the previously unpublished tale made its public debut in Strand magazine. Andrew Gooley is the magazine's editor-in-chief. We reached him in Detroit.
1: Andrew, you're one of the few people so far who've been able to read this work from start to finish. Just set the scene for us. What world are we diving into if we're to read this?
2: Well, it's a world that's more towards the conclusion of World War I than the beginning of it. But there are flashbacks to the start of the war. It's set in a lovely chateau in France. And the story revolves around an American nurse who has volunteered to work in a hospital. And she's at the chateau preparing for a party held by a very wealthy lady. And she's reflecting on the horrors of the war, the fact that this dining table that's all being decorated tonight for this wonderful party with dancing and great champagne and music at one point was the setting for several amputations. And from then, the story takes a turn, which is, a lot about the horrors of war, a lot about the people who are traumatized by war. And there's a great contrast to this sense of normalcy occurring with a party being staged, with the sounds of the guns further away and the big bangs that they're creating.
1: I hear threads of what you're saying there, drawing a link to her other works, the works that she's so well known for. How do you think this fits into that larger body of work? I mean, I hear the tension there, the contrasts, the mores of society, the reality of what was happening. But how do you think it fits?
2: Well, the interesting thing is she always would have this wonderful interplay between characters, often men and women. And in this story, there's a scene with Millie, who's the protagonist, the volunteer nurse, where she's talking to a soldier named Wake. She's observing how he's interacting with some of the other ladies at the party. And it seems that the soldier had disapproval that everybody was getting back to normal life and dancing, while just a few thousand meters away, a violent war was happening. So she always has that whole tension between two people. And this story does have that. So if you're an Edith Wharton fan, this is going to be a treat for you.
1: Why do you think she wrote about that time in this way, but then didn't revisit it in future works?
2: I'm not an Edith Wharton scholar, but when I'm reading some of the tea leaves, I feel that she kind of moved back to the States after, volunteering and helping with the war effort in Europe. But I think she looked at the price of war in a way that people would never be the same after that. And there would be people who would just try to make a sense of normalcy. There'd be people who would profit from the war. And those people were not on the front lines. Those people did not look at casualties. Those people did not see the effects of somebody who was wounded in an artillery attack. So this might have been something that she was just writing about her internal struggle with how the war had ended and what she had seen during the war.
1: Like a lot of people wanting to close that book, so to speak, after living through the horrors of it and move on. But at the same time, everything you're describing, timely, even though it was written so long ago. Where has it been all this time?
2: Well, it was donated decades ago to the Beinecke Library in Yale. In my line of work, I've published probably 24 of these unpublished works. And, a lot of times when I'm digging through and I'm doing all the research, I'll get very excited and then I'll just see something that has a very abrupt end to it. Mm. Or I'll see something that makes no sense. But when I read this, I was shocked because I said, wow, this is vintage Edith Wharton. This is a treasure I'm holding.
1: You know, I was saying from what you were saying that this does feel like a relevant today, as many great works often are. I know you don't want to give away too much. We don't want you to either. But ultimately, do you think it's timely as well? What do you think Edith Wharton was trying to say, or the message she was trying to send with The Men Who Saved the World?
2: Well, I think she was making a message that is timely today, and that we can sit in the comfort of our easy chairs and we can sit in cafes and in restaurants. And to a large extent, this is probably for the industrialized world a great period of comfort. I know we have struggles. I know we have problems with the cost of living, but we're not facing everyday wars. We're not facing diseases that could wipe us out. We have antibiotics to deal with infections and vaccines. And you know, and then there are some other areas where people are living every day with war. People are living with landmines. We're to a large extent insulated from a lot of the drama, a lot of the sadness, a lot of the bloodshed that's going on in the world. And I think Edith Wharton, looking at the front lines of some of the horrible things that she'd seen during World War One, I think she was trying to give a message that, you know, lest we become arrogant and comfortable and you know, and think, oh, let's sign off on this great adventure, there are consequences, and there are people who will die and people will be traumatized for the rest of their life.
1: Andrew, I'm very glad we could speak. Thank you for this.
2: My pleasure. It was great talking to you, Neil.
0: Andrew Gooley is the editor-in-chief of Strand Magazine. He's in Detroit, Michigan.
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10: From WBEZ Chicago, it's This American Life. I'm Ike Sriskandaraja in for Ira Glass.
11: Pablo, does this feel like a Icarus story to you?
12: Maybe, potentially.
11: What part?
12: Well, Icarus dies. Not that part.
10: This is Pablo Manriquez, and he recently survived his own personal Greek tragedy. He's a reporter in Washington, D.C., known him for years, and this all began when a ripped open package showed up on his front stoop.
12: It's late winter 2022. I find a box outside of my apartment. Inside is a canvas, a couple, like the four primary colors, a paintbrush, and a palette. It just seems like a sign.
11: Yeah.
12: So,
11: and that's like, what's the sign?
12: It was just, I thought to myself, somebody painted every painting in the Capitol and the White House and the Department of Justice, all these agency buildings, they have oil paintings. And yet, in the 15 years that I've been in Washington, I've never met an oil painter.
11: Hit this light bulb moment. That could be him.
10: It wasn't the first time he decided to become a new Pablo. When we first met, he was doing PR work, but he decided he wanted to be a reporter no matter what. So at 37, he moved into a flop house and began freelancing for small publications. And now he spends his days chasing down politicians in the halls of Congress. He made it happen. So, with these art supplies,
11: he began to imagine this other life for himself. And he made a Pablo kind of plan.
12: So I was, if I become an oil painter, I would basically be the only oil painter I know. And in some sense, have like a monopoly on oil painting in Washington. You know what I mean? Like, if you want an oil painting, especially a portrait, you have to come to me.
11: What Pablo lacks in skill and experience, he compensates for with heat-seeking opportunism and blinding self-confidence. It can rub people the wrong way, but I appreciate the hustle.
2: Pablo, it's so funny to me that you're trying to pick one career in a, I can say it, a dying industry by supplementing your income with another dying industry.
12: Yeah. Reporting an artist, it's like the two poorest. It didn't make any sense to a lot of people.
11: But it made sense to Pablo. Pablo looked down at the new tools in his hands and then tilted his head skyward. Even as Icarus did before him, he saw a way to soar where no mortal had dared to soar. Our show today, myths in real life. What happened next to Pablo and other daring actions by mortals challenging their small lives. And a cameo by a real-life god. Because, you know, the gods get mad if you don't include them. And I'm too busy to get smote. Not today, Hades. Stay with us.
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11: It's This American Life, Act 1, Icarus. So, Pablo Manriquez in Washington, D.C. had received these art supplies. Perhaps discarded by an Amazon package thief, or perhaps a gift from the gods. And he figured, there's all these big egos in town who would love to be memorialized in oil portraits. Well, I could do that for them. Even though Pablo himself had never painted a portrait in his life, or painted anything for that matter.
12: I had sort of a clear vision in mind of what I needed to do. I needed to learn how to paint a face.
11: Politicians have them. You can't sell a portrait without one. Pablo finds a YouTube channel called Paint Coach. It has a 10-minute crash course. He follows along, he starts moving paint around on the canvas, and he's hooked. In his head, he's already competing with the legends who are hanging on walls around town. He just needs a first subject to paint. It's got to be someone widely recognizable, someone distinct, and iconic. So he picks Mitch McConnell.
12: He's always had super, super loyal staffers. I mean, I imagine he's, according to his book, The Long Game, he's run out all his enemies and installed all of his friends. So I was hoping to find Mitch McConnell fans to buy Mitch McConnell paintings. Another thing I did, I looked up on Etsy, I looked up on the typical places where you would go to buy an oil painting, and I couldn't find any oil paintings of Mitch McConnell. If I painted 5 paintings of Mitch McConnell in a week, I had the only 5 paintings of Mitch McConnell in existence for sale, right?
11: After a few tries, he gets one that looks enough like Mitch McConnell. So he posts a few pictures of his progress, and someone notices the next day.
12: I was walking through the Senate and one of his aides kind of came out of the woodwork and was just like, hey, man, these paintings of our boss that you're posting on Instagram are really cool, but could you maybe paint him smiling? You know, and I was just like, boom, hell yeah, I can paint him smiling. I can paint him smiling.
11: Whoa.
12: All day long.
11: Have you ever had a picture in your office of your boss smiling at you? If you have, you might be living in a country where the name leader is preceded by great or supreme. I'd like to take this moment to say, I am grateful to work here at This American Life, where the company reimburses half the cost of the smiling portrait of Ira that we are forced to hang in our offices. Pablo delivers his first smiling senator to Mitch McConnell's staffer. And then he gets a request for another. And another. He's 18 Mitch McConnells deep before he stops to catch his breath. Were those Mitch McConnells, in your opinion, were they good?
12: I can't think of a single Mitch McConnell I ever did that was good.
11: But they were good enough. He sold the first small one for $25, the next one for $50. Eventually, he settled on $500 for 24 by 36 inch paintings. Pablo is becoming a prolific painter. He paints Nancy Pelosi, Ilhan Omar, other politicians. He takes a commission for a lobbyist's dog. Just by his own force of personality, he's making it happen. At the State of the Union, Pablo set up an easel in Statuary Hall that's overlooking where all the members of Congress and the Supreme Court justices pass through. And Pablo, in his white painter's coat with headphones on, he captured the scene on canvas live.
18: Here, this is something that is a side project of yours?
11: Yeah. C-SPAN interviewed him as he painted. And then, late last year, in December, he got a phone call from a friend's number, someone who used to be a policy advisor in the executive branch.
12: I picked up and I was just like, hey, man, what do you need? I'm kind of busy. Here on the other end of the line, hey, Pablo, you're a great artist. This is Joe Biden. I'm like, bullshit, bad, like very funny, right? He's like, no, I'm serious. Hey, Jill, put on FaceTime. And bloop, bloop, bloop, like the FaceTime noise plays and I'm looking at Dr. Jill Biden. And I'm like, oh my God, I'm so sorry, ma'am. I'm so sorry for cursing. I did not mean to say BS in front of you. Yeah, this is real. And she handed the phone back over to Joe Biden and he was just like, you're a really good artist. This is a really great portrait of Jill and me.
11: If you've been wondering what Joe Biden's been up to since leaving office, well, mystery solved.
12: He knew the photo that it came from. It was from the 1970s when they first met. Mm-hmm. So it was an oil painting of them when they were young. And I was on FaceTime with the president. There were probably 25 reporters in the press gallery filing their stories. And pretty soon they were all gathered around me and we were all talking to Joe Biden, you know, like the Washington Post, the AP, like the Bloomberg, HuffPost. We're all talking, Fox News, Daily Caller. We're all looking into the camera and talking to Joe Biden. And he's just telling everybody how bomb my painting is. I was like, that was awesome. That was awesome.
11: This is the part of the story when Icarus, with wings cobbled together with wax and feathers, experiences the miracle of flight. Hey, I can see my Minotaur from here. Well, for many mortals, this level of success is thrilling and enough. But not for Pablo. Pablo has a bigger goal. He wants one of his paintings officially hung in the Capitol, approved by a committee and hung by an entity known as the Architect of the Capitol, the only people allowed to drive a nail in the wall. Pablo wants to be immortalized in these halls of power.
12: I have no legacy. Like, you know what I mean? And while no one might remember any story I write ever, right, the painting will be there for centuries. Centuries if it's on the wall.
11: Maybe you've been wondering this whole time, what do these paintings look like? So, to be totally honest, Pablo's improved a lot. But he's doing work that looks like it's made by a talented art student. Maybe a folk artist. The colors are pleasing. You can always tell who it is he's painting. But it's not, you know, John Trumbull's painting of the founder signing the Declaration of Independence or any of the other museum-grade paintings hanging in the Capitol Rotunda. Of course,
10: That does not stop Pablo. And a couple months ago, he saw a way to make his dream happen. In February, the House voted to rename the Press Gallery after Frederick Douglass, who, among many other things, was also the first Black reporter to cover the Capitol. There's going to be a little renaming ceremony and press conference. Well, it just so happened that Pablo had made a portrait of Frederick Douglass. It had been leaning against the wall in the press gallery the last 2 years. So Pablo quickly hatched a plan. He's going to grab his painting, sneak his painting into the room where the ceremony is going to take place, and slip it onto a table where everyone can see it.
12: I scoped out the room. I was like, oh, there are artifacts about Frederick Douglass here. Like, there was his ledger of sales and stuff like that under glass. I was like, I'm going to go grab my painting and put it on a table. And I did. It's like a pop art portrait of Frederick Douglass with a yellow background, like a distinct yellow background.
10: It's a pretty big canvas, nearly life-sized, and it sticks out compared to, say, the items on loan from the Library of Congress. But nobody says anything. Then the VIPs come in. There's the Speaker of the House, Mike Johnson, Representative Byron Donalds, the bill's sponsor, and there's even a living descendant of Frederick Douglass. Traditionally, at a press conference like this, the press are there to cover the event, not insert themselves into it. But Pablo is Pablo.
12: And when Mike Johnson came in, I showed it to him. I showed it to Byron Donalds. He's like, oh, yeah, there. And that's when Frederick Douglass's grandson was like, that's great. That's great.
10: Probably not grandson.
12: And then they kept walking. So I was like, okay. So Frederick Douglass's grandson is cool with this. Byron Donalds is cool with this. Speaker Johnson is cool with this.
10: He gets a selfie with the lawmakers and his painting.
12: Everybody loves the painting, so let's get it hung on the wall officially.
10: To do that, Pablo just needs the permission of something called the Standing Committee of Correspondents. These are a group of Pablo's own peers, other working journalists. So he writes them a letter, donating his painting to the committee, and asking that they hang it in the newly named Frederick Douglass Press Gallery. A couple weeks later, the Standing Committee of Correspondents meet. The first new business on the agenda that day is to take a vote regarding artwork.
12: And they voted no. They said no. I was just like, oh my God, I still don't know exactly why.
10: Did you ask any of them?
12: No.
10: Pablo was not discouraged by this decision. Of course he wasn't. He was like, well, if they don't like this Frederick Douglass, I'm going to make them a much bigger Frederick Douglass. And if they don't like that, I'll paint a smaller one. And I'll keep

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2: Yeah, it was a 4-1 vote. How does that make you feel?
3: Kind of sad.
2: According to a statement from the standing committee, they were worried about what precedent it would set, what conflicts of interests hanging his painting could cause. And Pablo hadn't gotten permission from the event organizers to put his painting into their event. Icarus, son of Daedalus, soaring over the isle, was enthralled by his own new ability. He couldn't help wanting to go higher. Pablo, son of Luis, didn't want to only stay in the back of the press conference with the other scribes. Couldn't this event to honor Frederick Douglass also honor Pablo too? Maybe if he'd asked permission, gone through channels, this all might have worked out differently. I floated that idea by Pablo.
3: Was there another way to do it? Yeah. But I still think this was the best way.
2: Even when you're thinking about it now, reflecting on it?
3: Yeah, because the humility could not possibly have created that scenario to begin with. At every point along the way, it was driven by ego.
2: A lot of it was ego.
3: Maybe like 91, 92%. I definitely wake up every morning excited to be Pablo Manriquez.
2: Ego. It's what makes you pick up a box of stolen art supplies and think, without any experience, I will be a transformational force in the U.S. Capitol. But it's also ego that propels you to the front of a press conference with your painting under your arm and sends you crashing back to Earth. The Potomac is lousy with wax and feathers. A couple hours after we talk, Pablo sends me a note. He's back in the Capitol. He says for the first time, he feels small in this place that once made him feel big. The next day, he sends me another note. He sounds like himself again. He figured it out. He's launching his campaign to run for standing committee.
4: But luckily, I'm not eligible to run for the standing committee for at least another year, if not two. So I decided that while I can't be on the ballot until probably 2028, I am going to start campaigning on Monday. So I registered the domain dailypressgallery.com and I started writing an agenda. Part of my agenda is, of course, to repeal the prohibition that they put on journalist art in the Capitol.
2: You never hear about Icarus the next day. Did you know he just made some small adjustments to his wings and headed right back for the sun?

0: If you want to see Pablo's paintings or follow his campaign for standing committee, he's at pablo.manriquez on Instagram. That brings us to Act Two, Cerberus. You know how in Greek mythology there's Hades, where everyone goes when they die? You gotta cross the river Styx to get there. And then there's this gate with this three-headed dog, Cerberus. He's guarding the entrance, and he's supposed to make sure only actually dead people enter. This story is about a real person in America who stood at those very gates, which is not the easiest job, it turns out. At least not right now. Nadia Raymond talked to him about it.
1: When Jeremiah Schofield started working at the Social Security Administration, the SSA, the first thing his boss said to him was, if you're looking up your ex's records, your own records, or looking up someone famous, don't.

0: we will know. Then they made him read Title V of the U.S. Code Section 552A, the Privacy Act, the actual legal text of it. That's how much they wanted to drive the point home. The Social Security Administration is the caretaker of these truly massive databases of personal information. They use it to send Social Security checks, disability payments, and in order to do that accurately, given how there's over 300 million of us, they keep master files. Jeremiah says they have all sorts of information from all sorts of moments in your life. Where you were born, your Social Security number, your mom's maiden name, your citizenship status. All of it stored in giant files.
1: Your master earnings files will show every job that you were, you ever worked at, and it would show how much money you made at all of those different
2: jobs. Every
1: job
2: people have had?
1: Yep. And then you have the disability control file, which actually gets into disability-related information.
0: That's for people who collect disability.
1: Things like what your disability, there's like listings of codes for if you have, like a cancer or if you have some other type of ailment. And so it would have all of that information in it.
2: Okay.
1: And so then, it's very sensitive information. At Social Security, we've always treated those records as though they're things that they cannot be let out to anybody.
2: Like they contain people's whole lives, basically.
1: That's right. At very sensitive moments in their lives.
0: The point of the many rules governing these lists and files is not just privacy, though. It's about making sure all this information is used only for its intended purpose, by the book. And Jeremiah, from what I can tell, is a by-the-book kind of guy. There's one database with arguably more power than the others and a name to match. It's called the Death Master File. It's a master list of all the dead. Well, all the deaths recorded since the dawn of Social Security. It has millions and millions of names. People get added to it when they die, their name and their date of death. If you get accidentally added to it when you are not dead, it can mess up your Social Security payments, sure, but also your bank accounts, all kinds of things. So Jeremiah and everyone treated this one with extreme care. And one day, Jeremiah says, he was summoned to a meeting. And the first thing he sees when he enters the meeting room, handwritten on all these whiteboards, are the names of all these databases, including the Death Master file. The whole meeting was kind of strange, actually. Jeremiah was a boss. At this point, he had been there 25 years, his first proper adult job. So he'd been to a lot of meetings, but none like this. It was not put on the official calendar, and the whole thing was very secretive. It was in a half-used office building. There was a guard in the hallway, almost like a bouncer. And in the room, three people with non-government laptops. This was February of last year, and these guys, they worked for DOGE, so-called Department of Government Efficiency, headed by Elon Musk. In the meeting, Jeremiah makes some proposals. Some ways Social Security can be more efficient. Better IT to update these lists quicker. But he's almost instantly interrupted by one of the DOGE guys, Antonio Gracias, a venture capitalist, now Team Elon.
1: And within 2 minutes, Mr. Gracias had shut down the conversation and said, "We're here to talk about Social Security fraud. And we're looking for a big win." And I said, well, a big win. I mean, I have millions of dollars in potential savings by doing these new IT systems. And he said he was only willing to go to the president with a big win of, he said $50 billion savings.
2: What did you say?
1: What I said was that I don't think you're going to find $50 billion in fraud.
0: Around this time, Elon Musk announced on X that they might have found some fraud. The fraud was related to the Death Master file. Musk was pointing to a problem with it, namely that there were people who were clearly dead who were not in it, people who seemed to be 150 years old, according to other Social Security databases. He posted, quote, "Maybe Twilight is real and there are a lot of vampires collecting Social Security." He even brought it up in the Oval Office with President Trump before the cameras.
3: "Now, do you know anyone who has 150? I don't. Okay. They should be on the Guinness Book of World Records. They're missing out."
0: Jeremiah saw all this.
1: So in layman's terms, I was pissed off that our leaders in the country were saying this. And you know, it was infuriating.
0: Jeremiah was pissed off because, in layman's terms, it's complicated. It's true that there were some people who appeared to be 150 not marked as dead, but the Social Security Administration knew that already, and they knew why. Sometimes the death of a person born in 1875 or whatever didn't get reported to the SSA. And without an official death date, that person didn't go on the death master file. Regardless, there was a whole system in place to make sure Social Security payments did not go out to these people. Because when someone is over 100, the Social Security Administration actually contacts them to make sure they're still alive.
1: And so we have different groupings of technicians within the agency that literally make phone calls to these folks. And in some cases, go to people's houses just to make sure, hey, Jeremiah's over 100 years old. Let's make sure that he's still living and that he's receiving the benefits that he needs to.
0: He says some of these 100-plus-year-olds are happy to have a visitor. Others are like, go away, of course I'm alive. And if there's any fraud, anyone taking in a paycheck for a dead relative, the SSA would catch it. Plus, the SSA had already tried to clean up the death master file, specifically chasing down death dates for these 150-plus-year-olds. But it took a lot of time and resources, and it didn't save the government any money because it's not like the SSA had been sending checks to these dead people. So, the opposite of efficiency. But Doge still pressed on. They wanted Jeremiah's team to mark these apparent 150-year-olds as dead and mark them now. Just populate the sensitive list with random death dates, which was totally unheard of. And it made Jeremiah a little nervous. It seemed like a bad precedent. Because remember, if you make a mistake in the death master file, say, mark someone dead who isn't, it's not just their Social Security that gets shut off. Anything tied to their Social Security number is now bricked. The person finds out, often in pretty dramatic fashion, that they've been killed off by accident. Like, they go to the grocery store, they try to pay with their credit card, and it doesn't work. Then they try to pay with another credit card. Same thing. So they go home and call the bank, and they're like, what's going on?
1: And they would have been directed to go to Social Security to fix the problem.
2: Could they have access to their money in their bank accounts or no?
1: The bank accounts would have been frozen.
2: Oh, my God. So it's not even that they can't use credit cards. They can't, like, take money that they have in the bank out of the bank at all.
1: That's right. Everything just stops because everybody thinks that the person is deceased.
0: It's a mess. And now, here was Doge insisting Jeremiah's team mark these 150-plus-year-olds as dead. Jeremiah was like, okay, I know we don't have physical proof, but if the date of birth is right, logic says these people are for sure dead. So it didn't seem that risky. They did it methodically, carefully, to avoid making mistakes. But ultimately, they put in fake death dates for all those people. Jeremiah didn't like it, but he did it anyway. This fixation with the death master file, little did Jeremiah know, it was just beginning. A few weeks after the 150-year-olds, Jeremiah says his higher-ups contacted him with a request from DHS, the Department of Homeland Security. And this request was unlike anything Jeremiah had seen in his more than 20 years at the agency.
1: I got a request from the deputy commissioner for operations, my boss, and said, we have a listing of a little over 6,000 people. You need to come up with a strategy on how we're going to kill off these 6,000 folks, the listing we had received from DHS.
2: Kill off? Like,
1: DHS had sent us a list, and the expectation was that we add a date of death for these individuals.
0: To add these 6,000 or so names to the death master file. It was strange because normally deaths are reported by funeral homes or family members or some state authority. And also, there was no indication from DHS that these people were dead. They just said, add these people to this list. So Jeremiah and his colleagues were trying to figure out what's going on and why these 6,000 in particular.
2: like, oh, is there a pattern here? Or, like, is it all, like, is it all people from one area of the country? Is it, like, there was nothing like that that you were able to see?
1: I did not see it, but there were conversations that happened, and the conversations that happened around the agency indicated that it was mostly Hispanic last names.
0: DHS also sent a memo from then-Secretary of Homeland Security Kristi Noem about, quote, suspected terrorists who she said had social security numbers and access to our financial system. She asked the SSA to stop it in a way that was, quote, consistent with law. Jeremiah was pretty sure none of this request to mark 6,000 people as dead was lawful. No proof of death, for one thing. So he says he goes and asks someone at the Social Security Office of General Counsel, the lawyers, who tell him, yes, it is illegal.
1: The illegal part of it is making them all dead. You can't just make anybody dead that's not dead. That's against the law.
0: So Jeremiah and his team refuse. But then, within a couple of days, they start getting some strange reports from the field offices. Workers calling in saying, what's going on? People are showing up here saying we marked them as dead. They're definitely not dead.
1: I'm like, did somebody process these 6,000 deaths? And we started to ask around the agency at headquarters, and we found out that there was staff in the office of chief information officer that had posted the dates of death.
0: He knew the chief information officer staff did it because that was the only office that could process these deaths the way they were processed, all at once. Jeremiah says all 6,000-some people had been marked as having died on a single day, March 8th, 2025. He couldn't believe they had done this.
1: I mean, by the agency choosing to do this, we just took a list without any documentation, and we posted these 6,000 deaths. That could have happened to anybody. And within 48 hours, that anybody would have had their lives halted until they could fix it. And it's possible they could fix it in a few days. Or there's been cases where we've seen where it takes months or even a year to fix all of the little things that get screwed up because you got your name on the death master file.
0: The process of getting resurrected, that's what they call it when you're accidentally killed in the death master file and need to be brought back to life. It's not simple. You have to go into your Social Security office in person and prove you're alive. And sometimes it takes multiple visits, as you keep encountering new corners of your life where some institution or other is still convinced you're dead. Jeremiah doesn't tell the field offices that the 6,000 or so were secretly killed by the chief information officer's office or that DHS requested it. He's like, let's not dwell on the mess. Let's just fix it. And let's fix it the way we normally would, as any other mistake in the death master file. Which meant it was up to each one of these 6,000 or so people to come into their local field office and prove they're alive.
1: We saw 30 resurrections happen pretty quickly. And then that number quickly grew within a few weeks to 300 resurrections.
0: So that's what was happening on the ground. Meanwhile, from above,
1: we were getting pressure to say, we told you to kill off the 6,000. We want the 6,000 to remain dead.
2: DHS was telling you that they wanted the 6,000 to remain dead.
1: That's right. And it was coming down from, you know, pretty high up leadership.
0: When these 6,000 fake deaths happened, the Washington Post found out and published a big story. So did the New York Times. So as the news breaks, Jeremiah is also dealing with the chaotic media fallout of this. And then something bigger happens. And this part of the story has not been out there before. Jeremiah is the first person to talk about it.
1: So then fast forward a few weeks, and a new request comes in to kill off a new grouping of people. The new request from DHS is for 2.7 million names.
0: DHS wants the SSA to kill off 2.7 million people, like an entire city. Mark them all as dead in the death master file. Again, like last time, no sign or pretense that they're for real dead. DHS tells Jeremiah's team that these 2.7 million are here illegally. And also,
1: these folks were violent criminals and suspected terrorists.
2: But they told you there were 2.7 million violent criminals and terrorists. That's a lot of violent criminals and suspected terrorists.
1: It is. We were pretty suspect about this 2.7 million list. And so when it came in, we also thought it was a pretty big number, and we wondered whether or not the list was accurate.
2: Last time this happened, when Jeremiah said, wait a minute, these people are alive, that didn't stop the SSA from marking them as dead. So this time, he tries something different. He decides to fact-check the claims DHS made about the 2.7 million. They can't look at all 2.7 million people, privacy concerns, and also the number is so large. But they do get permission to look at a random sample from the list. 25 people. They check what they can.
1: And so we went through to check. One, are they dead? Two, are they here legally or not legally? And what is their current status?
2: When Jeremiah's team ran the numbers, they found that all 25 from the sample were alive. And what's more,
1: when we went through the 25 records, we found 23 of them were records where people were either U.S. citizens or lawful permanent resident or were here legally. And then there were two that more investigation needed to occur because it appeared as though that their alien status had expired.
2: So, alive, and also most of them clearly in the country legally. Here's what else he remembers from the sample.
1: But I do remember that it did span a pretty big age community. So it was children all the way up to people in their 70s. There's a couple of cases that I remember that we just thought were super curious. You know, there were some teenagers on the list, and we're like, okay, so teenagers are suspected terrorists and violent criminals. I mean, I guess that could happen, but the likelihood of it happening didn't make sense. And then there was another person on the list that was a person that had been in the United States for over 50 years and was receiving widow benefits. And we're like, okay, so this person's a violent criminal and a suspected terrorist.
2: So Jeremiah is like, one, I can't mark people who are alive as dead. Two, they told us these were all people without status, and that seems to not be true. And three, the data I did see from the list makes me side-eye that they're even criminals. Too many red flags in a row. He decides to sound the alarm.
1: I went to my boss, and my boss at the time was now Stephen Evangelista. He had taken over after my other boss left the agency. And I said, we need to have a meeting with DHS, and we need to talk through a couple of things, because we think their list is inaccurate.
2: Mm-hmm.
1: And that's probably a light way of saying that.
2: So he calls this meeting. They get DHS on a video call. And on the call, Jeremiah says they present their findings, that the people on the list are alive and seem to be here legally. DHS is like, okay, we'll get you a new list. But Jeremiah has another question. Logistically, he asks, if there are mistakes on this or any other list you give us, how would a person on the list by mistake fix it? And John Koval, a DOGE guy at DHS, says they would go in person to an SSA office, same as any other mistake. Oh, but when they get there, just flag them over for ICE. Jeremiah says he looked at his coworker and they were visibly really uncomfortable. ICE is not a place where immigrants who have a mistake on any kind of government papers go to get them straightened out. It's where they go get deported. Jeremiah looks at his boss, Stephen Evangelista. To Jeremiah, DHS's intention is now crystal clear.
1: And so we were like, okay, thank you for the information. We wrapped up the call. Then we're still in the room. And I look across the table. I remember sitting across the table from Stephen, and I said, the reason that they're doing this with this 2.7 million is because they're trying to deport all of these people. It's plain and obvious. And Stephen said, you don't know that. You can't be sure of it. That's too much conjecture. Like, you don't know this definitively. And I'm like, come on. Like, we know this. This is why this is happening. He's like, you just don't know it. I'm like, so we got into a little back and forth in reference to that. And he's like, okay, how about I just call John and I'll ask him.
2: John Koval, the DOGE guy working with DHS.
1: I'm like, okay. He's like, I'm going to call John. You guys be quiet. So you guys were me and his technical assistant. And I'll just have a quick conversation with John in reference to this $2.7 million and why. Mm-hmm. So he pulls out his cell phone and he calls John. He puts John on speakerphone and he says, John, can you tell me why we're going through all this effort with these 2.7 million people? And John said, matter of fact terms back, he's like, well, there's two outcomes that we're hoping for here. One, we'll make the people's lives so miserable with the, you know, their lives will just be sort of, you know, hard to go through because we'll turn off their credit, we'll turn off their credit card, we'll turn off their bank. They'll just want to self-deport. Or two, they'll go into a Social Security office and we'll have ICE pick them up there. Or we'll go, you'll refer them over to us. And ICE will pick them up either at USCIS or at ICE, wherever you you determine that they should go. Just matter-of-factly. And you know, when he said that, I was shocked that he said it so matter-of-factly. I was pretty shocked that that happened. It's one thing to think you know and be like 98% sure, but you don't really know something. It's different when you know it 100% and you just heard it from, you know, a chief official over at DHS who also happens to be a DOGE associate. And he made it very plainly clear that this is what he was trying to do and what the outcomes they were seeking. Stephen was like, thank you for the information. Quickly got off the call. My office, I had to go through a different door than Stephen did out the conference room. He quickly got up. We didn't talk about it. We didn't have an after the meeting conversation about it. That was also a little bit shocking because I'm sure my face said, I told you so in unequivocal terms. But I was, you know. And so he got up. He went to his office. I got up, went to mine. And we never talked about it again.
0: Jeremiah quit the SSA a few months later, and now he's filing a whistleblower complaint. The 2.7 million person list was a crisis averted. The SSA didn't add those names to the death master file. As far as Jeremiah can tell, they are still alive. But of course, they always were. The government is filled with things like the death master file, built for one purpose, but if you're of a certain disposition, usable for something else. A list of the dead, a public service to track who is alive and who is dead, or a tool to kill off anyone you don't like. It's not legal. It flies in the face of rules and laws that have governed the list for decades. It violates the whole name of the list. But that doesn't mean you can't do it anyway.
4: Nadia Raymond is a producer on our show. By the way, we did reach out to all the people and agencies Jeremiah names in this story. Only the Department of Homeland Security got back to us. They gave us a statement saying, quote, "The government is finally doing what it should have all along, sharing information across the federal government to solve problems." Two congressional offices are currently looking into the allegations Jeremiah made in his whistleblower claim. Coming up, one man will suffer through many ordeals to have a private encounter with the God living here on Earth, specifically in Barcelona. That's in a minute from Chicago Public Radio when our program continues.
5: Neighbors near North Aurora Avenue say they fear for their safety after an uptick in gun violence along the 99 corridor. Many say sex trafficking and escalated turf wars related to sex trafficking are to blame. I'm Libby Denkman. On the next episode of Soundside, what's happening and why now? Plus, why the problem has been so difficult to solve over the years. 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
9: 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Lows mid to upper 40s tonight, mostly cloudy, chance of rain. Saturday, high around 60, mostly cloudy with a chance of rain in the morning. Showers likely and a chance of thunderstorms in the afternoon. Saturday night, again, lows mid to upper 40s, mostly cloudy, chance of showers and a chance of thunderstorms in the evening, chance of rain in the late evening. After midnight, a plain old mostly cloudy. Sunday, mostly cloudy, high, lower to mid-60s. BBC World Service coming up at 11 o'clock following This American Life.
10: It's This American Life. I'm Ike Sriskandaraja. Today's show, not today, Hades. Our last act, Act 3, Zeus. He has taken many forms here on Earth. For the last 20 years, millions have been worshiping a man they say performs miracles. They call him many names. Magician, Messiah, the Chosen One. He looks, in some ways, kind of anonymous, like nobody special. He's short, 5'7". He's soft-spoken, shy even. The legends about this man are many. But very few of his devotees have ever actually met him, let alone talked with him. Writer Daniel Alarcón is one of them. One of the very few mere mortals to have met Lionel Messi, arguably the greatest soccer player of all time. Daniel talked about it on the podcast he hosts with his longtime friend, who's also a writer, John Green. Daniel adapted it for our show.
11: So, John,
1: yeah.
11: Once upon a time, there were many, many magazines that were published in the United States and around the world. As you know, I've written for many of them. And magazines, for our younger listeners, are like very thin little books.
12: It's like Instagram, but text-based and printed.
11: Yes. And there was a specific niche among these that were called glossies. And glossies were kind of the high-end fashion magazines. And the glossies got their name from the glossy paper that they were printed on. So Vanity Fair, GQ, Vogue, those are the glossies. And they were kind of lucrative.
12: Yeah, they paid great.
11: They paid so much money. I had never written for a glossy magazine, I should say, until one of these editors who worked at one of these magazines called me up and asked me if I was interested in writing a profile of Lionel Messi. And of course, I was interested, huge soccer fan, blah, blah, blah. The problem is that I was about to be married and the reporting trip would be the week after my wedding. So terrible timing. I was told I would get to spend 3 days with the world's greatest player. I get to see a training session. I get to go to a game. I'd have full access. And I spoke with Carolina and she said, you got to go, you got to do this. And we would do the honeymoon later. And yeah. And I think, you know, you know this, but I think it's worth repeating just what a genius Lionel Messi is, spoken of in the same breath as Pelé, as Maradona. And I felt like there are people who watch Lionel Messi play a game and they're like, man, he's good. And there are people like me who understand it or feel like we understand it on a completely different level. And I thought that there would be a way that I could express to him that my understanding of what he was accomplishing on the pitch was not like, woohoo, goal. You know, it was a much more sophisticated understanding. And I was like, yeah, no doubt. Me and Leo are going to be friends.
12: That's totally realistic.
11: I was imagining us like, you know, hanging out at his house, like playing Xbox or, you know, FIFA or something. And then like going to eat some like Argentine barbecue somewhere, the grill in Barcelona somewhere. And then, you know,
12: yeah,
11: riding in his car.
12: And then at the end of the night, he'd be like, you know what, man, you're so cool. Cancel your flight back. Like we're hanging out.
11: Yeah. Normal stuff. So this is what I was imagining.
12: Right.
11: And yeah. So basically 36 hours after my wedding, I'm on a plane to Barcelona. I arrived in New York, so I flew from San Francisco to New York. I checked my email, and that's when I've got the first blow, which was that I would no longer have 3 days with Lionel Messi. I would have a single day. Now, I still thought a single day is good, you know? I was like, a day, that's still pretty good. I checked my email again when I got to Barcelona, and now it was no longer a day. It was an hour. Okay, so at this point, just to be clear, I had given up my honeymoon to spend an hour with a soccer player.
1: Yeah.
11: It was just beginning to dawn on me that this was the wrong way to start my marriage, right? So here's what happened. I got to Barcelona. You know, I had planned 4 days in town. Now I've got 2 extra days to report. So I'm just going to report the shit out of this story, which is what I do. So I talked to everybody. I found the guy who took Messi's first photo ID back when Messi was a teenager with like long hair and he needed his ID card so he could enter the grounds of the stadium. I found the owners of the Argentine restaurant in the suburb where Messi had his gigantic home, and I got to sit in the booth where Messi sometimes goes to eat. So anyway, I finally do have my day where I'm going to go meet Lionel Messi, and I'm told to get to the Ciudad Deportiva around 10 a.m. and of course I did, punctually there, and I get there and I'm like, hey, so. You know, I'm a journalist for this fancy glossy magazine. This has all been scheduled. Publicists, editors have been negotiating my arrival. Can I walk around? No, you can't. I'm like, okay. And they take me to this kind of press room and they tell me Messi will be there in a few minutes. It's super hot. This is like September. I was not given so much as a glass of water, and I waited. And then someone came in and told me that I'd be meeting Messi, actually not then, but like before afternoon training. And I was like, okay, so can I watch the training? And they're like, no, absolutely not. You cannot watch the training. And I'm just like, what the hell? Like, I'm like, what is this? So I am peeking out the window and I see Messi and the other players arrive. They have super fancy cars. And naturally, Messi did not come up to speak to me before training. And a little factotum was sent up to tell me that he would come after training. So at this point, training started at like 3. I've been there, remember, since 10. I've resorted to going to the bathroom and just like lapping water into my mouth out of the sink because I have not been given anything. That's nothing, you know. I'm like eating like wadded up paper towels, just chewing on paper just to trick myself. Like I'm starving. And then I didn't know what had happened at training that day. I found out later, but I could tell because I am an astute judge of character, John, as you know, that something bad had happened at training. I kind of saw the players trudging off with this look of there, but for the grace of God, go I, you know, this kind of like, you know, they had seen something. I found out later that the something they had seen was a young player named Ibrahim Afellay had torn his ACL. So I had, of course, was not allowed to watch training, so I didn't see any of this, but I could sense something was wrong. And that is one of those things that I think really affects players' moods because they know that all of them are one bad turn, one injury like that away from sitting out for a year, you know?
12: Yeah.
11: And maybe in the case of Ibrahim
12: and Afellay, maybe never quite being the same.
11: Never quite being the same. Exactly. Which is precisely what happened to Afellay.
12: Yeah.
11: Anyway, at this point, it's past 6 p.m. So I'd been there for a full working day, nothing to eat, super hot. And I'm not one to be dramatic, John, but I was basically being held prisoner at the Barcelona training ground by that point. That's how it felt. So finally, it's just before 7 p.m. when the world's greatest player finally walks in. We sit down at this table. It's this little silver table. There's 3 chairs. It's me across from Messi. And his publicist is kind of in the middle. And so begins the world's worst interview. It's like, he batted me away. Like, I can't remember what I asked him, but he's like, he gave me this look like he'd rather be at the dentist. I mean, and just looking at me and I'm like disheveled and sweaty. My shirt was a normal size at the beginning of the day, but after like, you know, 8 hours of being held hostage at the Barcelona training ground in like a hot September day, the shirt was just stuck to me. And I asked him my first question. He said this thing and I'm going to imitate an Argentine accent. He said, che, pero me han preguntado eso tantas veces, which is basically like, dude, I've been asked this so many times. Like you could, like he's rolling his eyes and like, and I'm just
12: oh
11: like,
12: God.
11: And it got worse from there. It just got worse. Like, I realized something bad has happened at training. I realize that he's not interested in speaking with me. He doesn't know what a GQ is or what a Vogue right. is. He doesn't give a shit. He doesn't care. He's just like, this weird guy who's all sweaty is sitting here, you know, he's like been waiting for me for 8 hours like a freaking stalker. And now he's asking me dumb questions that I've been asked before. And, you know, so he's just being monosyllabic. And at the end of it, it's just like, it's just devastating. You know, basically the publicist just kind of calls time on it and it's done. The publicist can sense my humiliation, which is actually manifesting as physical pain. Like at this point, it's just like this is the worst reporting experience of my life, possibly one of the most humiliating experiences of my life at all, you know, the whole of it. Needless to say, I wrote my draft and then got a very efficient, carefully worded email from my editor saying that the article was not going to be published and that I could kindly take my kill fee and go away.
12: Brutal.
11: Yeah.
12: I don't know how to ask this delicately, but like even on his best day, Lionel Messi is pretty at arm's length when it comes to interviews. And in retrospect, there is something charming about the fact that you thought you were going to get the real Lionel Messi.
11: Yeah. I mean, you know, he batted me aside like I was, you know, a third tier defender and went on with his life. And so here I am thinking, man, we're going to vibe on this because we are both, you know, have this like deep emotional and deep intellectual understanding of the game. And what he was telling me was like, no, you're down here and I'm up here.

John's show is called The Away End, which is a soccer podcast about the run-up to the World Cup made by two people who really like books. Emmanuel Joachim produced this version for our show.

0: Our program was produced today by me and edited by David Gastenbaum. 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Thanks as always to our boss, Ira Glass. You know, at his own wedding recently, he decided it would be funny to start his vows by saying, "It's this American wife." Nobody laughed.
1: It was just beginning to dawn on me that this was the wrong way to start my marriage.
0: I'm Ike Sriskandaraja. Ira Glass will be back next week. More stories of This American Life.

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2: Where the Alsatian, the Alsatian banquet is about to take place, and I am staggered by the number of people who are here. The line goes right way round this huge building. We've been told there are more than 3,000 people waiting to take part in this event. It really is enormous. I'm surprised. Let's go inside.
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6: And the vibes.
2: And the vibes.
6: Yes.
2: In the space of a few years, these banquets, run by a company called Le Canon Français, have become a spectacular success. The idea, as I heard from founder Pierre-Alexandre Debois, is to tap into the French tradition for the good things: food, wine, company, chat.
7: What we love the most with my associates is when we see, the lawyer sitting next to the baker, who is sitting next to the butcher. I mean, sometimes we are alone at home, surfing on internet, losing a lot of time, but we don't speak each other anymore. So if we have a huge banquet, it's good because people can be together again.
2: All this fun, but there's a snag. The radical left-wing party LFI now has Le Canon Français in its firing line. It says that these banquets are all white affairs designed to exclude people of different origins, that there's racist chanting, that it all helps promote the hard-right national rally. And when a stake in the company was bought by an ultra-conservative financier called Pierre-Edouard Sterrin, who promotes hard-right ideas on banning abortion and reversing immigration, that, for the hard left, was proof that their accusations were true. Emma Fourreau is an LFI MEP.
8: S'ils étaient de bonne foi,
9: if they were in good faith, they would never have accepted Sterrin as an investor.
10: C'est dommage de toujours politiser les choses et de faire des polémiques.
2: For founder Pierre-Alexandre Debois, it's all just pre-election point scoring.
7: I bring employment, I create job, I create happiness to the people that are come to my event. So if you are a politician, you need to help me. You cannot attack a private company because you don't like the shareholders, because you don't like the people that are coming inside the party, because you don't like my name. It's not your problem. If you don't like me, do your politics outside my event and leave me alone, please.
2: For what it's worth, we saw absolutely no sign and heard absolutely no word that could have been construed as offensive. Politics was not on people's minds. More than likely, the Colmar banqueteers, provincials, rural types, farmers, do mainly vote on the right, or indeed hard right. But these days, that hardly counts as news.
11: Schofield coming to us from a banquet hall in Colmar in Alsace. Well, in a few hours, it's the French Open women's tennis final at Roland Garros. The match will see the surprise finalist and world number 114, Maya Falalinska, take on the Russian 8 seed, Mira Andreeva. Falalinska stormed through the qualifying rounds, and now she's focusing on the final.
12: I feel like I'm in the bubble, I would say. I don't know what's going on. I'm just very happy to be here. I just try to focus on every single match, give my all.
11: Her opponent, Andreeva, is only 19.
13: It's amazing. I've never felt anything like this before, and I'm just very excited about the last match here in Paris.
11: Well, let's cross over to Paris and our tennis correspondent, Russell Fuller. Russell, amazing, but the Russian is the clear favorite?
14: She is, because she is very used to performing at the highest levels of the sport. She is a fairly regular winner now on the Women's WTA Tour. She had been in a Grand Slam semi-final before, but never in a final. And we do need to remember that she's only 19 years of age and will be the youngest Women's French Open champion.

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1: 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Good morning. I'm Kevin Kniestad. Thanks for being with us. Many internet scams originate in Nigeria. We'll speak to Carlos Barragan about his new book, The Yahoo Boys, where he tracks down some of the scammers. That conversation's in 7 minutes.
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3: I'm Peter Sagal. This week, Wait Wait reveals our new official judge and scorekeeper. Here's a hint. There's a reason the Pope was too busy to appear in Colbert's last show. 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
4: 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Congress is moving closer to a

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1: 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Thanks so much for being with us. I'm Kevin Kniestad. The opening of the FIFA World Cup in Mexico City is just days away, but much of the city's downtown is paralyzed by protests by teachers and other groups. We'll learn more in 6 minutes.
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4: I'm Windsor Johnston with these headlines. A federal judge has struck down a Trump administration policy that made it harder for immigrants from dozens of countries to enter or stay in the U.S. The restrictions were enacted after the shooting of two National Guard members in Washington, D.C. Russian President Vladimir Putin has dismissed a proposal from Ukrainian President Volodymyr Zelensky for a face-to-face meeting, saying he sees no reason for one. The letter is the first public message Zelensky has directed to Putin since Russia invaded Ukraine 4 years ago. And the State Department says the U.S. will commit an additional $38 million to try to control the Ebola outbreak in Africa. I'm Windsor Johnston, NPR News in Washington.

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1: 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You're listening to Weekend Edition on KUOW 94.9, Seattle's NPR News Station. Thanks for joining us. I'm Kevin Kniestad. Teens looking for summer jobs face a tough labor market, but the personal and societal benefits of teenagers working are huge. More on that next.
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4: I'm Windsor Johnston with these headlines. Defense Secretary Pete Hegseth is in France marking the 82nd anniversary of D-Day. The observance honors the American and Allied troops who stormed the beaches of Normandy during World War II. Hegseth used the anniversary to highlight the importance of military alliances. Former Health and Human Services Secretary Javier Becerra has advanced to California's general election for governor. The race for second place remains too close to call. The NBA Finals head to New York with the Knicks holding a 2-0 lead over the Spurs. New York edged San Antonio by a single point in Game 2. Game 3 is set for Monday night. I'm Windsor Johnston, NPR News in Washington.

0: These are a lot of Mexican-American artists who are putting their own contemporary spin on more traditional regional Mexican sounds, and they're really sort of bridging this gap across the border, across identity in their sound. It would have been a huge opportunity to, you know, as we're heading into the World Cup, there's been some tensions about the way that this World Cup is being hosted across North American countries. I think having those artists there could have really helped drive home this theme of unity and solidarity that World Cup anthems are so often built around.
1: All right, I'm going to put you on the spot. Who's going to win?
0: Oh, my God. I mean, I have to say Colombia. Like, for personal reasons, I have to root for Colombia. But I don't know. What's your prediction?
1: I'm not going there.
0: You're smarter than I am. That was a trick question.
1: Absolutely. That's NPR's Isabela Gómez Sarmiento. Isabela, thank you and happy World Cup.
0: Thank you.
1: This is Weekend Edition from NPR News. I'm Ader Peralta.
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3: 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Thanks for joining us on this Saturday morning. We've got the latest news headlines from NPR and KUOW on the way next. 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
1: From NPR News in Mexico City, this is Weekend Edition. I'm Ader Peralta. This hour, what to make of the pushback President Trump is getting from Republican lawmakers. Also, gas prices may be high, but it doesn't mean more profits for small stations. And professors in California say dropping the SATs has caused big problems.
8: Students would stop the professor in the middle of a lecture to ask why one half plus one third equals five sixes.
1: Plus, tricks, treachery, and the magic of football with Mexican movie star Diego Luna.
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10: Live from NPR News in Washington, I'm Windsor Johnston. Defense Secretary Pete Hegseth is in France marking the 82nd anniversary of D-Day. The observance honors the American and Allied troops who stormed the beaches of Normandy during World War II. Hegseth used the anniversary to highlight the importance of military alliances.
11: Today, as we face an increasingly complex threat environment, we apply the lessons from 82 years ago, learned on these beaches, strong allies, each fully committed to doing their part, win wars. The men buried here fought in a warfighting alliance where every partner brought its full measure of industry, courage, and sacrifice.
10: Hegseth called for greater commitments from American allies, saying the sacrifices made on D-Day offer lessons for today's threats. The U.S. Treasury Department is warning banks to look out for red flags that could be connected to customers without legal status. It's part of the Trump administration's illegal immigration crackdown. But as NPR Stephen Bisaha reports, the order and advisory are not as strict as what bank executives were worried about.
12: Multiple news outlets reported this year the Trump administration was drafting an executive order that would require banks collect citizenship data from new customers. Treasury Secretary Scott Bessent told CNBC in May that he did support stricter rules. But the executive order doesn't add any new rules for banks. Instead, the advisory warns them to look out for customers with certain red flags. That includes individuals with a social security number that doesn't match records or a company that has a history of ICE violations. A bank customer in the U.S. does not need to be an American citizen to open an account. Stephen Bisaha, NPR News.
10: Prediction market companies are spending millions of dollars on influencers to promote the sites on social media. But as NPR's Bobby Allen reports, some of the creators are spreading misinformation about elections.
13: Polymarket and Kalshi are paying influencers up to $500 per post to spread the word about prediction markets, where people can bet on everything from the color of President Trump's tie to war to election outcomes. In recent weeks, some of those paid influencers have been spreading fabrications about the Los Angeles mayor's race, claiming without evidence that the process has been beset with fraud. After NPR pointed this out to Kalshi, the company asked influencers to take down posts. Polymarket never responded to requests for comment. Misinformation experts say it's a preview of what's to come ahead of the midterms. Fears also persist about the markets themselves, which can be manipulated by bad actors or bettors aligned with one candidate. Bobby Allen, NPR News.
10: This is NPR.
14: This is KUOW News. I'm Kathy Faulkner in Seattle. The FBI is warning World Cup fans to be on the lookout for scam websites designed to trick people into buying fake tickets or sharing their personal information. Scammers often use what is called typo-squatting, web addresses that are just slightly misspelled or altered versions of official sites but look like the real thing. The FBI has a list of fake sites they have identified. They say the best way to protect yourself is to directly type in FIFA.com instead of clicking via search engines. They also suggest avoiding clicking on ads unless you can confirm it will take you to a safe URL. The first World Cup game in Seattle is just 9 days away, with Belgium and Egypt facing off Monday, June 15th. Another dead gray whale was washed ashore in Washington State, so that brings the death toll so far this year to 26. It washed ashore June 1st near Point Grenville on the Olympic Peninsula. WashDOT has closed all northbound lanes of I-5 between I-90 through the downtown core and up to Northeast 45th Street, and the lanes won't reopen until early Monday morning. That's so crews can remove the work zone on the Ship Canal Bridge before Seattle's first World Cup match on June 15th. And in the Snoqualmie Valley, the planned closure of State Route 18 at I-90 this weekend has been postponed for rain. Washington and Oregon are at risk of missing some targets to reduce climate warming emissions as electric utilities use more gas to meet growing energy demands from data centers. That's among the findings from new studies from Seattle's Sightline Institute and the environmental group Columbia Riverkeeper. In some counties, utilities and some data center companies are relying more on gas-powered generators to provide backup energy. The Washington State Standard reports the study's author suggests Texas may provide an example of an alternative by requiring data centers to power down when demand on grids are high. It's KUOW News.
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1: 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Up next, as the Iran war continues, many independent gas stations in the U.S. struggle with volatile fuel prices.
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1: 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A look at efforts to bring back standardized exams, like the SAT, as part of admissions process. That's coming up in 18 minutes.
3: I'm Windsor Johnston with these headlines. Congress is moving closer to approving a $70 billion funding package for the Department of Homeland Security. The measure would provide billions for the Trump administration's immigration enforcement agenda. Critics have labeled the package an ATM for ICE. Democrat Javier Becerra has advanced to the general election for California governor. Becerra has more than 35 years in public office, including as state attorney general and U.S. health secretary. The New York Knicks beat the San Antonio Spurs 105-104 in Game 2 of the NBA Finals last night. Game 3 gets underway on Monday night. I'm Windsor Johnston, NPR News in Washington.

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5: I'm Nora Rahm with these headlines. The Lebanese army says an Israeli airstrike has killed a Lebanese officer and several soldiers in the southern part of the country. Israeli officials say they are investigating and that Israel does not target Lebanese armed forces. President Trump has issued a pardon to former Congressman Stephen Beyer. The Indiana Republican had served nearly 2 years in prison for insider trading for trades made after he left office. He's maintained his innocence. And in hockey, the Carolina Hurricanes play the Vegas Golden Knights tonight in Las Vegas for Game 3 of the Stanley Cup Final. The series is tied at one game apiece. I'm Nora Rahm, NPR News in Washington.

0: This is Weekend Edition from NPR News. I'm Ada Peralta.
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6: 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Well, we are expecting showers and even a chance of thunder showers after 2 o'clock this afternoon and into the evening. High expected to be around 59, so make sure to take a sweater or a sweatshirt with you wherever you go. It's currently 43 degrees here at KUOW. It's 9 o'clock.
7: I'm Shankar Vedantam, and from NPR, this is Hidden Brain. 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
15: Live from NPR News in Washington, I'm Nora Rahm. The U.S. military says it shot down multiple Iranian missiles and drones aimed at Gulf countries and commercial ships in the Strait of Hormuz. NPR's Greg Myrie reports the strikes have ramped up in recent days despite an official ceasefire.
16: Iran's Revolutionary Guard Corps said it fired drones on 4 oil tankers trying to pass through the Strait of Hormuz without permission from Iran. U.S. Central Command said the U.S. shot down the drones and also hit military radar sites on Iran's west coast and Keshem Island, just off the coast. Iran said it then fired a total of 7 missiles at a U.S. airbase in Kuwait and a U.S. naval base in Bahrain. Central Command said 6 of the missiles were shot down and the 7th failed to reach its target. In recent days, the U.S. and Iran have engaged in some of the heaviest exchanges of fire since a ceasefire was declared 2 months ago. Greg Myrie, NPR News.
15: Ukrainian drones attacked targets in Russia's imperial former capital, St. Petersburg, overnight. This occurred on the final day of an international economic forum attended by Russian President Vladimir Putin. Defense Secretary Pete Hegseth is at the Normandy American Cemetery for the anniversary of the 1944 D-Day landings. He said the freedom won by the Allied troops could be temporary if leaders fail to defend it.
17: Today, as we face an increasingly complex threat environment, we apply the lessons from 82 years ago learned on these beaches. Strong allies, each fully committed to doing their part, win wars. The men buried here fought in a warfighting alliance where every partner brought its full measure of industry, courage, and sacrifice.
15: He said freedom is not free. A majority of Americans use artificial intelligence to research what they're curious about, according to a Quinnipiac poll. But the Bank of America Institute found that only 3% of American households in February paid to use AI. NPR's Stephen Bisaha has more.
18: Subscribing to AI platforms like ChatGPT gets you more advanced features and fewer restrictions. But OpenAI's head of ChatGPT, Nick Turley, plans for there always to be a free version.
19: It's very important to us that if we can offer something for free, we will. So the free product isn't going anywhere.
18: Turley did not make that promise for ChatGPT's eventual successor, likely an AI more like a personal assistant and more expensive to run.
19: And those capabilities might be so advanced that it requires us, you know, to charge for them.
18: While the number of paid AI users in February was small, it did grow 10% from a year earlier. Stephen Bisaha, NPR News.
15: This is NPR News.
6: This is KUOW News. I'm Kathy Faulkner in Seattle. A group of neighbors in North Seattle are planning to hold a march tonight to protest ongoing gun violence. People who live near Aurora Avenue continue to call on city leaders to do more about a string of recent shootings and prostitution activity in their neighborhood. King County Prosecutor Lisa Mannion says her office is doing what it can to address the problem and has filed 143 felony cases so far this year tied to crime in that area. But Mannion says little will change unless state lawmakers approve tougher penalties for people who solicit prostitution.
20: In Washington, stealing a candy bar carries a higher criminal penalty than buying sex from a vulnerable person. Until that changes, we will continue to see the Wild West of human trafficking, violence, and misery taking place along Aurora.
6: A bill to increase penalties for those who solicit prostitution did not make it out of committee in the most recent legislative session. WashDOT has closed all northbound lanes of I-5 between I-90 through the downtown core and up to Northeast 45th Street, and the lanes won't reopen until early Monday morning. That's so crews can remove the work zone on the Ship Canal Bridge before the Seattle's World Cup match on June 15th. And in the Snoqualmie Valley, the planned closure of State Route 18 at I-90 this weekend has been postponed for rain. 9 days to go before World Cup play kicks off in Seattle, and soccer fans in Seattle won't have to look up the score results on their phone. No, they can just look up in the sky. The group Visit Seattle says it will use drones after each match played in Seattle to display the competing country's flags and final score. Visit Seattle is calling this a first of its kind drone show. The first World Cup match at Lumen Field, or what's now being called Seattle Stadium, is set for June 15th. This is KUOW News. It's 9:06.
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22: This is Hidden Brain. I'm Shankar Vedantam. Across centuries, artists and writers have tried to make sense of the mysterious force that brings ideas to life. The ancient Greeks imagined the muse as a literal spirit, a whispering goddess who breathed inspiration into the poet's ear. Renaissance painters courted her through ritual and prayer, while Romantic poets looked for her in storms, mountain peaks, and moonlit walks. Now, psychological research is discovering that what the ancients called divine inspiration is really the brain at play. When we are relaxed, taking a shower, folding laundry, staring out a window, our minds slip into a pattern of spontaneous association. Neurons fire across disparate brain regions, linking old memories with half-formed ideas. Then, suddenly, an insight bubbles up. It feels like a gift from the heavens, but it's really the product of our own unconscious minds. This week on Hidden Brain, the origins of creativity and how to find the muse within. When we think about how creative work unfolds, we usually imagine it happening in moments of intense focus. A painter standing before his canvas, a scientist peering into her microscope. But research shows that many of our most original ideas do not appear when we are concentrating hard. They arrive when our minds wander, when we're driving, showering, or staring into space. Op Dijksterhuis is a psychologist who recently retired from Radboud University Nijmegen in the Netherlands. He studies the origins of inspiration and creativity. Op Dijksterhuis, welcome to Hidden Brain.
0: Thank you.
22: Op, you're familiar with the story of Friedrich August Kekulé, a German chemist born in 1829. What was the great research project of his life?
0: Kekulé was working on the structure of molecules. That was in the 1860s. What the most famous chemists did, and some of the structures were known by then. We knew what water looked like or oxygen, but Kekulé was working on more complex molecules.
22: So these complex molecules often were related to carbon and how carbon molecules took the form of long chains, right?
0: Yeah, exactly. And he was, I think, at the time working on what they called benzene, which is part of crude oil. And he was working on it for quite a while. He couldn't figure out the structure of that molecule. And at some point, he thought about it, and he thought about it even more. And then he dozed off in front of his fireplace, and he fell asleep. And in his dream, he suddenly saw a snake biting its own tail, and he woke up startled, and he suddenly knew that benzene had the shape of a ring.
22: So in other words, these carbon molecules had these long chains, but the insight that he got while he was sleeping was that this long chain in some way circled back on itself and formed a ring.
0: Yeah, and that was exactly in a dream, and that was at the time completely new. Nobody had thought about it.
22: He must have been very startled to have woken up from this dream with this dream of a snake and realized that in some ways it had solved his problem.
0: He was shocked. Yeah, he was shocked himself. And he, of course, also elated, because he immediately realized that it was not just a dream, that it was the solution. He must have been euphoric as well.
22: So some years after that discovery, a French scientist and mathematician, Henri Poincaré, was working on a problem related to what are known as fusion functions. Again, like Kekulé, he found himself stumped.
0: Yeah. Poincaré did all kinds of different things. He was really almost a universal scientist. But one of the things he did was indeed Fuchsian equations. There he worked on, I think, for 7 or 8 years already. And he made some progress, but there was a big puzzle that he couldn't solve. Then at a day where he wasn't going to work, he was in the countryside doing something completely different, and he stepped on a bus. And the moment he stepped on the bus, almost the exact millisecond, he saw the solution. He just knew it. And it felt like it came out of nowhere, but he knew the solution.
22: One of the striking things was, in both the Kekulé story as well as in the Poincaré story, the answer seemed to come almost effortlessly.
0: Yeah. If you have one of those sudden flashes of insight or inspiration, it feels like it comes out of nowhere. And for a long time, people believed these insights came from God, or in the old Greek days, the time of the old Greek philosophers, they thought it came from Muses, the nine goddesses. And Poincaré was probably the first one who explicitly said it, you know, it came from your brain, but it's in an area of your brain where you just can't reach. And at a certain point, you have this sudden flash of insight.
22: Henri Poincaré wrote about his epiphany, and it's, I think, instructive to listen to his words directly. He describes getting on this bus, and he writes, "We entered an omnibus to go someplace or other, At the moment when I put my foot on the step, the idea came to me without anything in my former thoughts seeming to have paved the way for it, that the transformations I had used to define the Fuchsian functions were identical with those of Euclidean geometry. I did not verify the idea. I should not have had time, as upon taking my seat in the omnibus, I went on with a conversation already commenced, but I felt a perfect certainty. So this is another quality of these epiphanies, Op, which is that they not only come to us out of the blue, but when they come to us, we feel like we have absolute certainty that they must be right.
0: Yeah, these sudden bursts of inspirations are wonderful in different ways. One of them is indeed, if scientists have these ideas, they feel absolutely right. And some people describe these moments of insight basically as love. They give you a lot of energy at the same time. And the third thing is that it feels almost magical. Hmm. And that's why you feel forced to do something with it. You can't have a wonderful moment of insight and then say, oh, but I'm going to ignore it for the forthcoming 3 days. I just, you know, I'm now going to do something completely different. That's impossible.
22: I understand that after this experience, Henri Poincaré changed the way he worked. How so, Op? What did he do?
0: Well, Poincaré said, okay, if my unconscious works on mathematical problems, I should give it time. So what he started to do is he worked only 4 hours a day, 2 in the morning and 2 in the afternoon, at least in a conscious way. He worked in a conscious way 4 hours a day. And the rest of the day, he assumed that his unconscious would work on the problems he was working on.
22: You tell a wonderful story involving the scientist Lawrence Bragg. Who was he, Op, and how did he spend his time?
0: Lawrence Bragg was the youngest Nobel Prize winner ever, and I think he still is. He was 25 or 26 when he won the Nobel Prize in physics. And what he did, he had one day a week where he chose to go gardening rather than working in his lab. And the assumption, of course, is that he was working on his scientific problems unconsciously. And what is especially in music about the story is that he was tending the garden of an elderly lady in London, who didn't even know that she had this very famous gardener. So it lasted until one of her friends came and she stood there in front of the window looking outside in the garden. And she said, my dear, do you realize that the Nobel laureate Sir Lawrence Bragg is actually pruning your hedges? Before that, she didn't have an idea that she probably had the most famous gardener. But yeah, he really believed in the importance of sometimes doing something completely different.
22: For centuries, we've been told stories about inspiration as something that visits us, a spark from the gods, a sudden gust of grace. Science is now finding that the spark is already burning inside us, and there are things we can do to give the spark oxygen. When we come back, how the brain comes up with original ideas. You're listening to Hidden Brain. I'm Shankar Vedantam. This is NPR.
6: 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Showers and thunderstorms likely on and off throughout the day and into the evening, high around 59. It is currently 53 degrees. 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
1: Neighbors near North Aurora Avenue say they fear for their safety after an uptick in gun violence along the 99 corridor. 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What's happening and why now? That's on Soundside, Monday through Thursday at noon and 8 p.m. on KUOW.
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22: This is Hidden Brain. I'm Shankar Vedantam. I remember reading a poem by Percy Bysshe Shelley many years ago. In Hymn to Intellectual Beauty, which is partly about the nature of inspiration, he writes, "Sudden, thy shadow fell on me. I shrieked and clasped my hands in ecstasy." This idea that inspiration comes out of nowhere, that it is unpredictable, untamable, this is a very old idea. Op Dijksterhuis is a psychologist who studies the science of inspiration and creativity. Op, one of the most intriguing ideas in your work is that you have found that the brain has the capacity to continue to work on problems even when our attention has turned to other things. How does this happen? Most of us think that we focus on problems and then we solve those problems because we're focused on them.
0: I once wrote a children's book about psychology, and I compared thinking to a whale. You know, a whale sometimes surfaces, but most of the time a whale is actually underwater and it still continues to swim. And thinking is like that. If we set ourselves important goals, or if we work on something that we find very important, we think about it when we pay attention to it, but also when we don't pay attention to it, when we're doing something completely different, like watching a movie, our brain continues to work on that important problem. For things such as inspiration and creativity and problem solving, this is extremely important.
22: In some ways, I think this dovetails really nicely with the central idea of the Hidden Brain Project, which is that even as we feel like everything that happens in our minds happens at a conscious level, significant amounts of what happened in our minds, in fact, are hidden from us. That's the origin of the term hidden brain. And really what you're saying is that the same thing happens with creativity, that in some ways left to itself, that there are things that happen under the surface that we're not aware of. And I love that metaphor of the whale that spends most of its time underwater and then surfaces now and again to take a breath of air.
0: Yeah. I think the first episode of Hidden Brain I ever listened to was simply because of the name Hidden Brain. I thought, this is what I'm working on. Yeah, it's very much comparable.
22: Researchers using brain scanning equipment have monitored the brain while it shifts from task to task. What have such studies discovered about how the brain works up?
0: Well, when we started to study the idea that people think unconsciously, that's the way we call it, what we did is we gave information about four different apartments in the city of Amsterdam. This was at the time where I was working at the University of Amsterdam. We gave students information about four different apartments, and we made sure that one apartment was more attractive than the others. But they get a lot of information. It wasn't all that easy to figure it out. And we said to these participants, choose the best apartment. And we had two groups. The first group simply read the information and they chose. And the second group, they read the information.

0: makes the unconscious more wild and associative in a way, and in a sense also more creative. You know, if you think about something unconsciously, you come up with things sometimes at least that are quite unexpected, and yeah, wild. And consciousness, on the other hand, yeah, exactly. It's a spotlight. It's very precise. It's not the most adventurous thinking usually, but it's precise.
1: You also say that unconscious thought processes can draw on the deep recesses of our memory. Talk about how such memories might enrich our creativity up.
0: Well, I think what happens is if you think unconsciously, yes, it's almost unlimited in when it comes to the information your unconscious uses, and it can involve basically everything, you know, including childhood memories. And I think that's one of the reasons that if scientists or artists, if they engage their unconscious, they are much more creative. They come up with things that are very much unexpected. They associate things with each other that are usually not associated.
1: In the example we talked about earlier with Henri Poincaré, you know, he talks about how the insight that he eventually had as he stepped onto this bus was an insight that allowed him to combine two ideas that, in fact, came from very different places. Talk about the idea that unconscious thought processes allow diverse ideas and experiences to mingle and combine in novel ways.
0: Yeah, I think that is also one of the things unconscious thought is capable of doing. You know, for instance, even childhood memories can be part of such an unconscious thought process. And it's almost like a definition of creativity that you combine things that aren't usually combined. And this is something our unconscious is known to be better at than if we think about something very consciously, very attentively.
1: And in some ways, this then connects with the idea that unconscious thought processes are going to be associative. In other words, one thing leads to the next, and something from your childhood might intersect with something that happens in your workplace, which might intersect with something that you see in a sports game. Whereas conscious thought processes are going to be more focused and convergent. And so you can see how conscious thinking can lead us very systematically down a path, whereas unconscious thinking, you know, it can lead us into, dead ends and blind alleys, but it can also produce these unexpected connections that can lead to creativity.
0: Yeah, first it leads you deeper into the mire, as sometimes scientists say, but in the end, yeah, it often leads you to the real solutions by using the most unusual associations and combinations, yeah.
1: One remarkable capacity of unconscious thought processes is that they seem to generate seemingly complete and perfect answers. When Poincaré basically made his discovery, he said, I felt a perfect certainty. And he says later when he got home, for conscience's sake, I verified the result. In other words, he said, I knew the result was correct already, but just to go through the motions, I had to verify it. Why would that be the case? Why would unconscious thought processes come up with more complete answers, do you think, of?
0: Well, we don't really know, and the unconscious doesn't do it all the time, unfortunately. It only does so occasionally. But when your unconscious comes up with a solution to something, occasionally it's just perfect. There's no interference of consciousness. It's just sort of truth arriving in its purest form. And you see it in many, many different areas, not just in science. And if you look at popular music, what you see is that if you look at bands or musicians, the song that is written most rapidly is also the most famous. And with poetry, it's the same thing. You know, some of the best poems were written in 5 or 10 minutes. And Picasso, when he painted, he would immediately stop if he felt that he was thinking about it too much. He was thinking consciously. It would have to occur naturally to him. And if it didn't occur naturally anymore, he would just stop. So yeah, there's something about the unconscious that it can come up with something that is very pure, very beautiful. Unfortunately, not every day, but it occasionally happens. Yeah.
1: Yeah. You described the story of the singer and songwriter Suzanne Vega, who wrote a very famous song that also came to her in a flash. What song was this? Describe what happened to her up.
0: This is Luca. Yeah, it's her song Luca. I remember watching a documentary about her on Dutch television, and she showed her interviewer the lyrics she wrote for Luca, and it was just a piece of paper that she showed, and she said, "This is when I, you know, the first time I wrote it, and nothing was crossed out. It was just there." The lyrics just basically appeared to her, and she only had to write them down. And this is actually not too unusual. A lot of musicians have one or two of such songs, and they're usually their most famous. Amy McDonald wrote "This Is the Life" in about 15 minutes.
1: Now, the song Luca is about child abuse. It describes the story of a young boy who basically is being harmed, presumably by his caretakers. And Suzanne Vega later said that in some ways the song was autobiographical, that she was writing about herself. And here again is an example of someone's musical abilities and talents intersecting with their own childhood experiences and coming up with something that almost feels complete from the get-go.
0: Yeah, it's a wonderful example of an idea that is suddenly there, and it's beautiful, and it's pure, and it's finished. You know, she didn't have to do much about it. I think it was both the lyrics and the music were there within minutes. Yeah, it's a wonderful example of what a creative unconscious can come up with.

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4: 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From NPR and WBEZ Chicago, this is Wait, Wait, Don't Tell Me, the NPR News Quiz. I'm Alzo Slade. We're playing this week with Tom Papa, Brian Babylon, and Rachel Koster. And here again is your host at the Bass Concert Hall in Austin, Texas, Peter Sagal.
5: Thank you, Alzo. Thanks, everybody. Right now, it is time for the Wait, Wait, Don't Tell Me Bluff the Listener game. Call 1-888-WAIT-WAIT to play our game in the air. Hi, you're on Wait, Wait, Don't Tell Me.
6: Hi, Peter. This is Mickey Clunk from Northfield, Minnesota.
5: Oh, Northfield. I know it well. Home to some great universities and, of course, the Northfield Raid. That's when, if I'm not mistaken, Jesse James ended his career as an outlaw by thinking he could take a bunch of gentle Minnesotans and got his butt kicked.
6: Yeah, they celebrate that every September, the defeat of Jesse James Day. I've gone a few times, and I've learned you should bring headphones because the reenactments get really loud.
5: Oh, sure. I just love the idea of, like, Minnesotans all getting their guns. Oh, I guess we're going to have to shoot you now. Oh, yeah, we're going to have to shoot you in the face. Anyway, sorry. Mickey, it's great to have you with us. You're going to play the game in which you have to tell truth from fiction. Also, what is Mickey's topic?
4: A summer twist.
5: So summer, of course, has its classic entertainments and leisure time activities, going to the beach, al fresco dining, sweating through your shirt, even though all you're doing

And now the game we call Not My Job. Alana Myers Taylor was a star on her collegiate softball team, but didn't make the women's national team, so she decided, as many ball players do, to move to bobsledding instead. Turned out to be a good choice, as over five different Winter Olympics, she became the most decorated American bobsledder ever. She lives now right here in Austin with her family.

0: You've got it tuned to KUOW FM Seattle, KUOW Tumwater, and KQOW Bellingham, Seattle's NPR news station. I'm Kirsten Hettinger. I'll be here with you until 3.
1: Neighbors near North Aurora Avenue say they fear for their safety after an uptick in gun violence along the 99 corridor. Many say sex trafficking and escalated turf wars related to sex trafficking are to blame. What's happening and why now? That's on Soundside, Monday through Thursday at noon and 8 p.m. on KUOW.
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0: It's currently 57 degrees and partly cloudy here in Seattle's University District. 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
3: Hey there, welcome to Livewire. I'm your host, Luke Burbank. This week on the show, we are digging in with the legendary chef and food scientist, Kenji Lopez-Alt, talking about his quest to sample every teriyaki joint in my hometown of Seattle, and also the peculiar ritual that you might observe him performing if you see him at a teriyaki place. We are also going to discuss the surprisingly controversial world of broccoli cheese soup, and we're going to talk to music journalist and legend Ann Powers to find out why she initially didn't know if she wanted to write a book about Joni Mitchell when her publisher called her to say you should write a book about Joni Mitchell. And then from past legends to future legends, we've got some music from Kitumu. It's going to be a tasty episode of Livewire this week because we are serving up something very special. It all gets started right after this.
4: Live from NPR News in Washington, I'm Nora Robb. The U.S. military says it shot down multiple Iranian missiles and drones aimed at Gulf countries and commercial ships in the Strait of Hormuz. NPR's Greg Myrie reports the strikes have ramped up in recent days despite an official ceasefire.
5: Iran's Revolutionary Guard Corps said it fired drones on 4 oil tankers trying to pass through the Strait of Hormuz without permission from Iran. U.S. Central Command said the U.S. shot down the drones and also hit military radar sites on Iran's west coast and Keshem Island, just off the coast. Iran said it then fired a total of 7 missiles at a U.S. airbase in Kuwait and a U.S. naval base in Bahrain. Central Command said 6 of the missiles were shot down and the 7th failed to reach its target. In recent days, the U.S. and Iran have engaged in some of the heaviest exchanges of fire since a ceasefire was declared 2 months ago. Greg Myrie, NPR News.
4: A new Marquette poll finds the public is evenly divided as to whether the Supreme Court justices are motivated by law or politics. But as NPR's Nina Totenberg reports, the numbers on term limits indicate the court has a problem.
6: The results of the poll show that the public is split 50-50 on whether Congress should enlarge the court, something it could do with legislation only. But when asked how they feel about term limits for justices, 79% approved and only 21% were opposed. Indeed, fixed terms drew strong support from Republicans, Democrats, and independents. But imposing fixed terms would likely take a constitutional amendment. The Marquette poll also showed 55% of those surveyed said the Justice Department has filed unjustified criminal cases against Trump opponents. Interestingly, the numbers are roughly the same for Democrats, Republicans, and independents on this question. Nina Totenberg, NPR News, Washington.
4: Stocks on Wall Street lost ground this week in a sharp sell-off yesterday. Investors dumped shares after a stronger-than-expected monthly jobs report. NPR's Scott Horsley reports.
7: The Labor Department said Friday that employers added 172,000 jobs in May and that hiring in March and April was also significantly stronger than initially reported. That's encouraging for workers and people looking for work, but it also suggests the Federal Reserve is unlikely to cut interest rates anytime soon, especially when inflation is moving in the wrong direction. Despite the solid job gains, average wages aren't keeping pace with inflation, which could force consumers to put the brakes on spending in the months to come. For the week, the Dow lost 0.33%, the S&P 500 index fell 2.6%, and the Nasdaq tumbled 4.67%. Scott Horsley, NPR News, Washington.
4: This is NPR News in Washington.
8: A $70 billion immigration enforcement package is headed to the House after narrowly passing the Senate yesterday. It would provide billions in additional money for ICE and Border Patrol through the remainder of President Trump's term. President Trump has issued a pardon to former Congressman Stephen Beyer. The Indiana Republican had served nearly 2 years in prison for insider trading for trades made after he left office. He says the pardon corrects a politically motivated prosecution. Beyer was a House prosecutor during the 1998 impeachment trial of Democratic President Bill Clinton. He said it was horrific to be in prison for a crime that he did not commit. The magic carpet ride continues for the New York Knicks. They now have a commanding lead in the NBA Finals. Bruce Kahnweiser reports.
9: It was a nail-biter, but the Knicks won Game 2 of the NBA Finals, defeating the San Antonio Spurs 105-104. Having won two games in Texas, the Knicks will return to New York for Game 3 on Monday, leading the series 2-0. The Knicks have now won 13 straight playoff games, including 8 on the road. Only the Golden State Warriors have ever put together a longer playoff win streak, winning 15 in a row in 2017. The Knicks will have a chance to tie that record if they can sweep the next two games in Madison Square Garden. For NPR News, I'm Bruce Kahnweiser.
8: The Belmont is tonight in New York, the final jewel in horse racing's Triple Crown. 9 horses are to compete, with a rematch of the top 2 finishers in the Kentucky Derby. I'm Nora Rahm, NPR News in Washington.
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16: Hey, thank you so much, Elena Passarello. Thank you, everyone, for tuning into LiveWire from all over the country. And thanks to everybody for coming out to the Nordstrom Recital Hall here at Ben Arroyo in Seattle. All right, it is no secret that times are tough out there. The news is not great nationally, globally, but we here at LiveWire are of the opinion that there are, in fact, still a few okay things happening here on planet Earth, and we spend most of our week looking for them. Sometimes it takes most of the day. But we find them, and we present them to you in a little segment we call The Best News We've Heard All Week. All right, Elena, what is the best news that you heard all week?
17: Okay, Brazilian best news.
16: Okay.
17: Catholic best news.
16: All right.
17: Sisterly best news.
16: Love it. Three for three.
17: We're going to Ponta Grossa, Brazil, where there are two nuns named, I hope I get these pronunciations correct, Sister Marizel Cassiano and Sister Marissa de Paula. They actually work in the community. They work a lot with troubled youth. They work with addiction. And apparently in this part of Brazil, Ponta Grossa, there is a television program called Pai Etero. And it looks kind of like, remember Church Chat with Dana Carvey?
16: Oh, sure.
17: Kind of like studio lighting and like a little couch. And they're holding handheld mics. And so the two sisters are there as guests. And they're being interviewed by the host, who's a deacon. And the subject turns to religious callings, being called to a certain kind of action for faith and what that feels like. And one of the sisters, Sister Marizel, says, oh man, I wrote a song about this. She stands up and she starts singing. And then Sister Marissa stands up and starts dancing, kind of like pop lock kind of moves.
16: Nice.
17: Like she's doing like step and kick out. And I was like, okay. And it's very appropriate, these hip hop coded moves, because then Sister Marizel starts beatboxing.
16: Nice.
17: So this nun is going like... The deacon host gets up and they start dancing. And it is so full of joy and glorious. Like, it really is just people like moving their bodies in this really happy way. Sister Marisol says that she sees beatboxing as a tool that God uses to reach the hearts of the people we work with.
16: Aww.
17: Now they're working with a lot more people now. Sister Marissa, the dancer, does not have Instagram, but Sister Marizella does. I hope I got that right. She now has 100,000 followers on Instagram. Thanks to people like Viola Davis, who sent it out.
16: Nice.
17: Whoopi Goldberg saw it. And Whoopi Goldberg recently said on The View that this was Sister Act come to life.
16: Beautiful.
17: So that's the best news I heard this week.
16: That's amazing. The best news that I saw all week actually takes us to Georgia. I'm wondering if you know where this place is. It's is it Decula, Georgia?
17: Decula, Georgia.
16: Decula,
17: that's
16: Georgia.
17: That's Gwinnett County, where I'm from.
16: Okay, well.
17: They were our rivals in high school.
16: Okay, well.
17: What happened in Decula?
16: It's a very sweet story about your rivals, and specifically about a guy named Michael Baker. Okay, Michael Baker was graduating high school, and he was in his whole robe, and he got some special kind of medal for some academic achievement or whatever. And as he was getting off stage, he got a call on his phone because he also worked at the Burger King, and it was slammed.
17: Oh, no.
16: There was like a huge line, and his coworkers were like, Michael, could you get over here, please? So while all of his friends were going and partying the night of graduation, he was at the Burger King, like keeping the line moving and helping out his coworkers. And a mother of one of the other graduates of the high school came through the drive-thru at the Burger King.
17: She was one of the reasons why it was so slammed.
16: Exactly. Yeah. And she noticed that he was still there in his graduation uniform with the little headset on, like, you know, welcome to Burger King. And she just thought that this was such a really sweet thing that this kid did.
17: Yeah.
16: I say kid, you know, anybody younger than me feels like a kid. But yeah. And so she thought, you know, I bet you that he could use a little blessing. How about we start a GoFundMe page for him to pay for college or other things that he might need? He was just showing himself to be such a nice young person. The GoFundMe has raised, at last check, $199,000.
17: $199? Wow.
16: You see the headline? The article I have, I crossed out 180K because I checked it right before the show.
17: And it went back up.
16: It's like, it's going up. It's at like 199. Like, this, it's going to be $200,000.
17: Wow.
16: For this kid, for his, and it's going to be for his education.
17: Wow.
16: I don't know what college costs anymore.
17: Yeah,
16: but let's
17: probably
16: just say it's a very, very good start on things for this kid.
17: Yeah, that's fabulous.
16: Michael Baker being rewarded for his service to his friends at Burger King. That's the best news that I heard all week. Our next guest is a chef, food scientist, culinary innovator, internet star, and author of the New York Times bestseller, The Food Lab. He's also a James Beard Award winner, and honestly is pretty much the guy to ask if you want to know where to get a bagel here in Seattle, which, because I'm from Seattle, I can't say the word bagel correctly. He's also the co-host of the hit podcast, The Recipe, along with Deb Perlman. We are so happy to have him back on the show. Please welcome Kenji Lopez-Ault to LiveWire.

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1: Thanks for having me again.
0: The last time you and I were hanging out, It was for my other job, my TV job, and we were driving around South Seattle, and we were like checking out different teriyaki spots, Which you've kind of become known for really being very thorough in your exploration of the teriyaki food scene here in Seattle. I think at one time you're going to try to eat at every single place.
1: I'm still trying to, yeah.
0: Have you gone, since you and I last had teriyaki, have you still been going out and exploring?
1: I have. I mean, when I started it, I was going to about one per day, and then after a week, I slowed down to... Yeah. A couple per week. Now I'm at maybe one or two per month, but I'm up in the 30s now out of slightly less than 90 places. There's around 90 places in Seattle, and that's not counting like the east side.
0: And like Seattle teriyaki is kind of its own thing, right? What makes it different than things like it you could get in other parts of the country?
1: Yeah, well, Seattle, I mean, teriyaki as we know it in the U.S., chicken teriyaki was invented in Seattle by a Japanese immigrant in the 70s. Toshi, he still cooks.
0: I was up at his spot.
1: In Mill Creek.
0: Mill Creek, and he is there 7 in the morning just cutting up chicken and cooking rice and doing it.
1: Yeah, so he invented the style of chicken teriyaki that we know here. So the chicken thighs that are marinated, sliced, sweet and savory glaze. And, you know, that became sort of the, you know, I'm from New York, so I equate it to like a New York slice of pizza where you ask someone, what's your favorite pizza shop? And it's like the one that's down the street from you, right? Because there's a pizza shop in every neighborhood. And so there's a teriyaki shop in every neighborhood. And it's all started with Toshi's place. And so the chain, there's a lot of teriyaki shops called Toshi's now, which at some point were all franchises of his original shop. And then eventually they all separated into their own individually owned locations. So the Toshi's are not related to each other anymore. Even though some of them have the same logo and the same typeface and everything, they're all unrelated to each other. And Toshi himself has his place up in Mill Creek now.
0: Is there a cultural significance to the food, to the folks who are making it, to sort of how it fits into the Pacific Northwest?
1: Well, I mean, I think like a lot of immigrants, they found the jobs they could, and a lot of that is in food. So, you know, that's why there was this proliferation of Chinese restaurants across the country. But yeah, it's you see it still as a largely an immigrant owned and immigrant run operation. These days, you'll find teriyaki originally Japanese or Japanese American. Although these days, I think you'll find most of them are not actually Japanese run anymore. There's a lot of shops that are run Korean, Chinese, Vietnamese immigrants, and oftentimes what you'll find is that there's the basic teriyaki menu that has your chicken and your gyoza and your spicy chicken. But then there's also going to be bibimbap, or there might be General Tso's chicken, or there might be, banh mi and pho. And generally, those are the things that the people who are running the restaurant, that's their food, and the teriyaki's there because people expect the teriyaki to be there.
0: I see. When we were out eating teriyaki, I think there was at least two groups of people who approached you to say, oh man, we're fans of your videos and the things, and we kind of look for places that you're recommending and stuff like that. What's it like for you out in the Seattle area when you're, because I watch a lot of your videos where you're sitting, you're set up at a picnic table or something, and you're about to try something. Are people coming up to you and like interrupting the filming process, or are you an object of a certain amount of attention when you go to a place?
1: Sometimes, I mean, more and more increasingly, but you know, it's like it's a really nice self-feeding cycle. I'm also a self-feeding cycle, but the process itself is a self-feeding cycle because, you know, the more you share information with people, the more people are like, you should check out this teriyaki. I was sitting at a restaurant in Eastlake two nights ago, and this guy walks past the table as he was leaving, like winks at me and puts a piece of paper down in front of me. And I read it, and it just says, like, check out... Oh, I have a picture of it. I can't remember which one, but I wrote it down, but he's like, check out this teriyaki joint. And that's all it said. And so, I get really good recommendations because the people who follow my stuff also want to give me advice, and they tend to have tastes that align with mine. And so I get a lot of good recommendations, and it that makes... I mean, my job, which is just going around eating things that other people cooked... a lot easier, yeah.
0: The last time somebody handed me a note in a restaurant and I turned it over, I woke up 4 days later in Reno with no no memory of what had happened. So teriyaki is a much better outcome. It's LiveWire Radio from PRX. We are talking to Kenji Lopez-Ault. We're at Benaroya Hall in Seattle this week. We've got to take a very quick break, but stay with us. We will be right back.

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0: Welcome back to Livewire from PRX. We're at the Nordstrom Recital Hall at Ben Arroyo in Seattle this week. And we are talking to Kenji Lopez, alt chef and food writer and a food personality. I was watching a video on your YouTube channel where you were talking about your sobriety. And I was wondering about the, you know, alcohol and food are often so intertwined, you know, it's this wine with this pasta or whatever. Has now being a person who doesn't drink, has that changed your relationship with food at all?
1: You know, it was something when I realized I needed to stop drinking. That was one of my concerns. Although, you know, alcoholics, when they are trying to quit drinking, they'll come up with many excuses not to.
0: It's going to ruin the pasta if I stop having a cask of wine every night.
1: But, you know, it is like an intense part of the industry where it, both in terms of the idea that when people go out to eat, they are... You know, the wine, the drinks are part of that experience. And so as a cook, or as a restaurateur, you should be knowledgeable in that, which means tasting it. And it's also, you know, also just the lifestyle. Yeah. It is like, you know, cooks and musicians, I think tend to drink a lot, you know? But you know, I quickly found out that in fact, you...
0: Sometimes they laugh for reasons we don't understand.
2: There's just a lot of cooks and musicians in this audience, I think.
0: But, I mean, one of the things that you mentioned in that video, Kenji, was that for you, when you really got sober, was because of talking to some other people in the industry, other chefs, who were both people who were sober. I have family members that are in the restaurant business who also don't drink alcohol. I mean, it's hard for you to speculate on this, but do you feel like there is some sort of a movement with at least more mindfulness around drinking or sobriety in the food industry?
1: Absolutely. You know, I think the food industry has changed a lot for the better over, you know, the 25 years since I started cooking in restaurants, both in terms of just care for the mental health of people working in restaurants, the abuse that goes on. I mean, it still happens, but it's a lot better than it used to be. And also in terms of the substance abuse. There's a lot of conversation. I don't think there's ever been a better time to be a non-drinker for so long. Like, you know, my career has been a series of real lucky breaks. And I chose to go sober at the right time because I don't know if you've had like the non-alcoholic beers or gone out to a restaurant recently. Every restaurant has a really robust, really good non-alcoholic cocktail program, a non-alcoholic wine and beer program. So it's a real good time to be a non-drinker right now.
0: I've been enjoying your podcast, The Recipe, with Deb Perlman. For folks that haven't heard it, what's the premise of the show? I guess it's kind of right there in the title.
1: You know, Deb came out with a book a couple years ago, she and I have sort of been in each other's orbits for years, because we both started writing recipes online around the same time. Both of us have our focus is home cooks, but we have real different approaches to how we bring recipes to home cooks and how we think about developing a recipe. We thought, hey, you know, like we should do a show because we have overlapping audiences. We're trying to solve the same problem, but we're solving that problem in really different ways. So the premise of the show is that we pick a recipe that we've both worked on, say like macaroni and cheese, right? And then I'll make her version of the recipe, she'll make my version of the recipe, and then we discuss how the development process. You know, the idea is like to take a peek under the kitchen hood.
0: Oh, there you go. Why did you dedicate an entire episode to broccoli cheese soup? That seemed left field to me.
1: I mean, people devote entire bowls to just melted cheese and broccoli, right? Because it's a very popular recipe. Like, we both have broccoli cheese soup recipes. Our recipes couldn't be more different. They're very, very different from each other. Hers is mostly broccoli seasoned with a little cheese. And mine is basically just like you went to the stadium and like pumped the nacho cheese sauce into it and like

0: Support comes from the employment group at Ryan Swanson Law, helping businesses navigate employment law.
1: Right. Crawl across broken glass to have that be the main political scandal we're dealing with. You also talk on the podcast about nachos. And what I was struck by was you were talking about the origin of nachos. And I think mm-hmm. it maybe goes to sort of credited with being a place in Texas. I had read in the LA Times years ago a totally apocryphal history of nachos.
2: All these stories are
1: about
2: apocryphal.
1: A particular restaurant in LA that Jack Nicholson used to go to. And the woman who was credited as inventing them had been like trying to find something to make for people. This was printed in the Los Angeles Times. And I was telling everyone this story that nachos were invented in LA. Does the success that is nachos have many mothers?
2: These stories are always like somebody who's part of the restaurant trying to feed someone when there's apparently no food in the restaurant. All like, we ran out of everything. What can we do? All we have is the chips and cheese and beans and everything, exactly what it takes to make something delicious. I'd never heard that story. No, the only story I heard was about Ignacio, nicknamed Nacho, and he invented it because American tourists, I think, were coming to his restaurant. Or maybe this is the Caesar salad story.
1: Oh, yeah.
2: Someone was coming to his restaurant and he ran out of ingredients and made nachos.
3: Yeah, I heard that too. Just,
2: same story with buffalo wings, same story with onion dip. It's all the same.
1: Okay, I was going through some of your older New York Times cooking section columns mm-hmm. that just each one, I don't want you to feel like you have to give away the milk for free, but I did want to ask you some of the things that are posed in these columns. For instance, the burger that you were unable to improve, the Oklahoma onion burger.
2: Oh, yeah. Well, the Oklahoma onion burger is a burger that, like a lot of good foods, was born of frugality. And so during the Depression in Oklahoma, they replaced, a lot of the meat in a burger with a pile of onions. And so an Oklahoma onion burger, you take a very, very small ball of beef, you put a big pile of thinly shaved onions onto a griddle, and then you smash the beef down into it, or sometimes the other way around, and you let that cook, and then you flip it over. And what you end up with is these onions that have this kind of array of textures and flavors. So the ones that are like hanging over the edge get really dark and frizzled, and then you get these kind of caramelized onions that are along the top, and then there's these kind of softer steamed onions and a little bit of crunch in them in the middle. So you get like a ton of onion flavor and not a ton of beef flavor, but it's real delicious.
1: Mm. Yeah. Speaking of onions, and this is the final question because I'm 48 years old and I still don't know how to do this. What is the best way to cut an onion?
2: So I learned how to cut an onion from Jacques Pepin's book, La Technique. Okay. And he does the classic technique where you split an onion in half, you take off the peel. He always recommends taking off the peel plus one layer on the inside. And then you hold your knife vertically and you make a series of vertical cuts up and down. And then you hold your knife sideways and make a couple of horizontal cuts. And then you rotate it and slice across those, right? That's the classic sort of French method, how they teach you to do it at culinary schools. Then Alton Brown, he recommends slicing radially because onions are radially symmetric, right? So it makes more sense to slice them radially. So I was like, okay, so which one is actually the best method? So I had a friend of mine build a mathematical model of an onion. And we tested a variety of angles and a variety of slice sizes. We tested whether adding a horizontal slice would make a difference or not. And so basically what we did was we calculated, first of all, the method that would give you the most number of dice using the fewest number of strokes, so the efficiency of the method. And then we also counted the standard deviation of a cube size to tell you what... how even your dice is going to be. And what we found is that if you take your half onion, right, and you place it on the table and you call the height of it, so the radius of the onion, you call that 1, okay? You angle your knife at a point under the table, about 0.6 under the table. So if you aim your knife down to there, it's not quite straight up and down, and it's not quite radially symmetric. It's somewhere in between. If you just kind of fudge it somewhere in between, that is the most efficient way.
1: Is that now how you cut onions, like at home?
2: Yes, that's how I do it, yeah. Wow. I follow my own advice usually. Yeah.
1: Okay. Well, we're glad to have it, because you sure know a lot. Kenji Lopez-Alt, thank you so much for coming on LiveWire. That was Kenji Lopez-Alt right here on LiveWire, his podcast, The Recipe, which he hosts with Deb Perlman from the Smitten

0: 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You're tuned in to Live Wire. I'm Luke Burbank here with Elena Passarello. Okay, each week on the show, we ask the Live Wire audience a question. And this week, we were inspired by an upcoming guest's career as a legendary music journalist. So, Elena, what did we ask the Live Wire audience?
1: We asked them to tell us about the most memorable concert they ever saw.
0: Wow. Okay. We actually went out into the audience at a recent live recording of the show to get some answers. Here is what folks said. This was Marsha.
2: Here was my most memorable. I was a teenager and I went to a Grateful Dead concert and I didn't know the brownies were laced with pot and I slept through the whole Grateful Dead concert. Laid out.
3: So I guess you didn't remember the concert.
2: Yeah, but it's certainly memorable that I didn't remember it.
1: I mean, as far as I'm concerned, that's the best way to experience a Grateful Dead concert.
0: I never quite connected with the Grateful Dead, but I know that their fans are legion and they really, really like it, whether they're conscious for the concert or not.
1: I think the Grateful Dead exists on both sides of a person's consciousness. You know, like I think they are dream logic. So
0: wow.
1: Well done. Well done.
0: That's intense. How many brownies did you have before we started recording today?
1: I just stuck like six of them into a smoothie.
0: Just the right amount. Here is a very memorable concert that listener Frank attended at one point.
4: I saw Sufjan Stevens at the Aladdin Theater on my 16th birthday.
5: Wow.
4: And I was sitting in the front row. He sang the Ballad of John Wayne Gacy Jr. And I had a moment of feeling deep panic that this was an unsafe individual, which was, that's good performance right there.
3: Right.
4: It was a good show.
0: Unclear how many brownies Frank had consumed. Yeah. Before the Sufjan show. Frank's premise is that because he was concerned about what Sufjan Stevens, the singer, was going to get up to, that indicated that the performance was actually very good, that Sufjan had him feeling a little bit on edge. Now, mm-hmm. The song, of course, The Ballad of John Wayne Gacy, for being kind of on a dark topic, it's a very beautiful song.
1: Oh, yes.
0: All right. Caroline had a memorable concert experience. Let's take a listen to this.
6: I saw James Taylor at Tanglewood. I'm originally from the Boston area.
5: Yeah.
6: And we had lawn seats, which was lovely.
0: I feel like if you go to Tanglewood at any time, day or night, James Taylor might be there. Just kind of hanging. Feels
1: just tangling in the wood, you
0: just
1: know.
0: Just tangling like out there. I feel like he might live there. It just seems it's very James Taylor coded,
1: yes,
0: as the people would say these days.
6: But we very illegally snuck our way into the front row after intermission, and we were feet or inches away from him and Carole King and John Travolta and all these ridiculous people that they brought on stage.
0: I see.
1: John Travolta. He did
0: right?
1: have a single. Did you know, like, gonna let her in? Like, you
0: John
1: know,
0: Travolta had a single. I was unaware of that.
1: I feel like everybody in the late 70s, you know, like Lou Ferrigno, John Travolta,
0: Joe Piscopo.
1: Yeah, they all had mm-hmm. Bruce Willis.
0: And they were all at the James Taylor concert in Tanglewood.
1: Yes,
0: I have decided at my ripe old age of 49, Elena, I am done sneaking into the better seats than I have at concerts or sporting events. And here's why. I've realized I am unable to enjoy the rest of the performance because of my anxiety around getting kicked out of the place I'm not actually supposed to be.
1: Yes.
0: I'm better off just being in my original seats, view obstructed, and relaxed.
1: That's right. Have a brownie, stay in the cheap seats, enjoy yourself, Burbank. Just go for it.
0: All right. Thank you to everyone who answered our question about a memorable concert. Our next guest is one of America's best loved music critics with stints at NPR and the LA Times and New York Times, among other places. Her body of work writing about musicians has made her kind of a legend in her own right, which came in handy when she set her sights on a book about the one and only Joni Mitchell. The result of all of that is the book Traveling, On the Path of Joni Mitchell, which Publishers Weekly calls a dazzling portrait of a legendary musician. Now, just a heads up, in our conversation, we're going to talk about Joni Mitchell's use of blackface. And in case it's not abundantly clear, we obviously believe that was unacceptable back then and also as it would be now. Anne has got some thoughts on how she has sort of struggled to reconcile Joni Mitchell's actions with her legacy as an artist. So we're going to hear about that and a whole bunch more from our conversation with Anne Powers, recorded live in Seattle at Benaroya Hall. Take a listen. Anne Powers, welcome to Livewire.
7: I'm so happy to be here. Thank you so much.
0: Can you take me back to the day that you got a phone call from a book editor in New York?
7: Oh,
0: and
7: yes.
0: They said, we would love it if you would write a book about Joni Mitchell. And you said you had to take a walk around the block to think about it.
7: I definitely did. I mean, I'm a Joni fan. All of us, I mean, who isn't a Joni fan, right? We've all had our moment. We love Blue. We love Hajira. But I looked at, you know, tackling a subject like that as similar to trying to say, climb Mount Rainier or something. It was very daunting to think about really taking on a legend like that. And I wasn't sure that I wanted to do it. I didn't know if her legend would obscure her as a subject to me. So I actually kind of made that part of the book, you know, my journey toward figuring out how to take into account what we as fans have made Joni, what the culture has made Joni, and then how she reacted and became the artist she is through that process.
0: I mean, it sounds like in the book that because you're a music writer, you were, of course, aware of the impact of Joni Mitchell, but that, like, she wasn't maybe your number one just because of some thoughts about her, and she had a lot of success early, and she sort of looked a certain way, and you said you didn't really vibe with that part of her career.
7: Yeah, well, first of all, given just my age when I grew up in Seattle, you know, I was a new wave girl, so really, like, Kate Bush was my pinnacle.
0: Uh-huh.
7: Yeah. But, you know, a thing that happened is when I started on this book, I got into the early Joni records, and I suddenly was like, oh my God, Kate Bush took so much from Joni Mitchell and I never realized it. So then I felt kind of bad. But so that was part of it. And then also, yeah, you're right. Like, I write in the introduction about how she was daunting to me, partly because of her image, her persona, and, as you say, her looks. But what I figured out was she had just the same anxieties and questions about herself that I have. And she wrote that right into her songs.
0: You made the decision to not try to interview Joni Mitchell for this book.
7: Yeah.
0: Because basically it sounds like you were afraid of falling in love with her.
7: In a way, yeah. I was afraid of being dominated by her. I know from others, friends of mine, people I know who've written a lot about her, that she's so charismatic. But it's not just that. Anyone who writes a biography, once you are connected to your subject, whether it is officially authorized or not, in that way, then it is really their book. But I wanted it to be a book that was about the world that Joni Mitchell made and the world that made Joni Mitchell. And she, there are great books out there that are simply interviews with her. There's a fabulous book called Joni on Joni by Malcolm Arome. I highly recommend it. Michelle Mercer's book, Will You Take Me As I Am, David Yaffe's Reckless Daughter. Those books exist. So I wanted to do something different.
0: Yeah.
7: But I will say, I did interview many people around Joni, everyone from David Crosby, RIP, to Graham Nash, to Joni's ex, Larry Klein. So I really, like, have a lot of research in the book. It's not just me rambling on about my thoughts.
0: No, it's the right amount of that and the right amount of information about this person's life. One of the things that seems to come to light in this book is that Joni Mitchell is maybe not always the most accurate storyteller on the life of Joni Mitchell.
7: Yes.
0: Like,
7: yes.
0: For instance, it sounds like she had polio as a child in Saskatoon, Canada, and credits it with why and how she became an artist.
7: In some ways, yes. Her biographer, David Yaffe, really emphasizes that in his book, too, in Reckless Daughter. It's an excellent book, by the way.
0: But it seems like you were a little suspicious about if it actually played the role in her life artistically that she thought she did or that biographers thought it did.
7: Yeah, well, as Michelle Mercer, all of us Joni writers, we all hang out in a little club.
0: Yeah.
7: So anyway, as Michelle Mercer has written, Joni already was on the path to be an artist before she got polio. She was interested in dance. She was interested in painting. She wanted to write, you know. So I think she was already on the creative path. But the experience of polio gave her, I think, was this incredible determination. You know, this is the kind of trauma that can make or break a person, and absolutely no judgment on what happens to you after you go through such a trauma. But for her, I think it made her determined to be great. If her life was going to go on, she had to learn to walk again. Again, she had an aneurysm much later in life, and that was the third time she had to learn to walk. This is one tough woman, and that experience was the beginning of her sense of herself as needing to make a difference in the world, needing to be a genius, a great artist, not just some lady playing in a coffee house on a Thursday night at 7 p.m., you know, but a very important artist.
8: Another sort of big development in her early life was that she was pregnant and she gave her daughter up for adoption.
7: Yes.
8: And wrote about it in her music, including the song Kelly Green.
7: Little Green.
8: Little Green.
7: Yes, yes.
8: And how did that impact her as an artist going forward?
7: Well, you know, Luke, I'm also an adoptive parent myself, and I'm very lucky to have an open adoption. My daughter's birth mother, we are close to her. In fact, she's coming to visit us this week here in Seattle.
8: Nice.
7: And my daughter's coming out too. So so this is a very emotional subject for me. And I want to say, I think only the people involved in an adoptive family can truly speak for that family.
8: Sure.
7: But after she was reunited with her daughter, Joni said, I was hanging out with Wayne Shorter and Herbie Hancock recording a session, and they said to me, something is different about your voice. Your voice is fuller. I mean, this is Joni is the doyenne by now. She is in midlife. She said, something in me, a hole was filled by this. I think the loss and grief you go through as a birth mother, only a birth mother can speak of it, but it's so deep. And for Joni, that went into her music. You know, there is a kind of a melancholy in her music, and there's a depth in her music that is in part related to having entrusted her child in adoption. At the same time, the ongoing theme of, like, what does it mean to be a free woman? What does it mean to be mobile? What does it mean to be ambitious? All of that. This is what women have dealt with so often, and especially in the 60s and 70s, during those days when women's liberation was happening and it's full flower. This was so relevant to her personally, partly because of her status as a birth mother, but also just because she was a young woman at that time.
8: Mm-hmm. Right. You write in the book about where she fit into and maybe didn't fit into feminism. Would it be second wave feminism?
7: Yes.
8: Sort of? But the idea that maybe that movement was about going out and gaining equality.
7: Yes.
8: Versus ruminating in sadness, and she was ruminating a lot of sadness.
7: Well, the thing about the rumination, I think that's related to another phenomenon of the 70s, which is everybody got a therapist in the 70s, you know? Everybody was seeking enlightenment. Huh. Everybody was into self-help, including Joni. And so she kind of gave us the soundtrack to her inner thoughts, and that was very powerful. Like, if you know that song Coyote, for example?
8: Yeah.
7: You know how it just goes on and on and on? Like, nobody can sing that song, because, like, where do you breathe?
1: Yeah.
7: And that was partly because she is kind of creating what it sounds like inside of our heads, you know? Mm-hmm. And how that applies for women at that time, I think, is that women were trying to figure out how to reconcile their desire for intimate relationships, heterosexual women in particular, with men who, you know, maybe didn't value their freedom that much. I'm just saying, a few of them might not have, you know, and in a world that didn't value that. And she wanted to figure out how can I love and be loved and still be that singular artist I want to be and go on the road. And she was that exemplar of that. I think so many people related to that.
8: We're talking to Ann Powers about her book, Traveling on the Path of Joni Mitchell. You'd be remiss if you didn't talk about it in the book, which you do, and we would be remiss if we didn't talk about it here, but
7: I know what's coming.
8: Yes, you mentioned Wayne Shorter and Charles Mingus, and Joni Mitchell's love of jazz and jazz fusion and her embrace of Black American culture, which also showed up in a pretty bizarre kind of phase of her life and career where she was regularly performing and showing up in blackface.
7: Not regularly, but she created a character. So as she told it, one October, she was walking down Sunset Boulevard, or was it Hollywood Boulevard in L.A., looking for a Halloween costume to go to a party at the home of Leland Sklar, the bassist, and she walks by a Black man on the street. They kind of exchange a flirtatious look, and she felt like she was possessed by the spirit of this man, she said, and ended up putting on it, basically dressing in blackface, I would say, or passing as this character, whom she named Claude, and later named Art Nouveau. And this character is one that she wore at this costume party, but then later, on the cover of Don Juan's Reckless Daughter, the album, also twice, in film. So you can see it very shortly in the Shadows and Light concert film. There's a tiny moment where you see Claude. And people have written about it in the past. She herself never talks about it at this point, really. But most people who have written about her, talked about it, have kind of defended it and said, well, as a woman in a sexist world, she could relate to what Black men were going through, or this is kind of a tribute to people whom she admired. But what I wanted to confront was, why did we all accept it? Why did everyone around her accept it, you know? And I didn't really ever come to, like, a firm conclusion. I had to confront my own complicated feelings about this part of her life. Mm-hmm. In the end, I mean, I think entitlement is very hard to shake. Mm-hmm. And even if you are, as Joni is, a very, very sympathetic and close friend to her collaborators who are not white, she loves the music. She understands it. It's easy to cross lines if no one is saying, hey, I'm calling you out.
8: Mm-hmm. You know? That doesn't certainly for you invalidate the rest of the music that she created and art that she created.
7: I think, you know, I'm going to refer to the great Claire Dieterer, who is a fabulous Seattle writer. And she has this wonderful concept in her book, Monsters. Mm-hmm. The concept is the stain. How do we deal with the artists we love making transgressions that we cannot accept? She says, do not necessarily reject the artwork, but it has a stain, and you have to acknowledge the stain. You have to see it. You have to live with it. And that is kind of how I think of it.
8: Yeah. I'm wondering, for you, from going from when you got that phone call and you had to take a walk around the block to now on the other side of it, you've just been like sort of floating in this, you know, amniotic sack of Joni Mitchell-dom.
7: Yeah, yeah. Well, the sack was big because, first of all, I have to tell you, I got really into jazz fusion. I wrote a 27,000-word chapter on jazz fusion.
1: Nice.
7: Thank goodness for editors, because y'all don't have to read that. But
1: I feel like anything on jazz fusion needs to be at least 25,000 words long in respect for the form.
7: Just like the songs, right? Yeah. Exactly. Yeah. But I got so into like all this obscure stuff around her, too. That was really, that was the beautiful part.
1: But the thing that I would be afraid of, or maybe you weren't because she wasn't straight down your lane, is after 5-6 years working with the subject, what do you do when you pull out Hissing of Summer Lawns or a Joni? Like, is it over for you?
7: Oh, heck, no.
1: What does it feel
7: absolutely.
1: Like to listen to her now in a casual capacity?
7: No, I just feel so smart. I know all about it.
8: You got to be insufferable at a barbecue.
7: Yeah.
8: Somebody puts Joni Mitchell on. It's like...
1: Actually.
7: Got 30 minutes?
8: Yeah. That's Ann Powers, everyone. The book is Traveling on the Path of Joni Mitchell.
0: That was Ann Powers, recorded live at Benaroya Hall in Seattle. You can check out her book, Traveling on the Path of Joni Mitchell, wherever you get your books. All right, we have to take a very quick break here on Livewire, but don't go anywhere. 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
0: Welcome back to LiveWire from PRX. I'm Luke Burbank here with Elena Passarella. Okay, before we get to our performance by Katumu, a little preview of what we're doing next week on the show. Sarah Marshall, who you might know from the hit podcast You're Wrong About, will return to the LiveWire stage to talk about her latest project. It's a CBC podcast. It's called The Devil You Know, and it follows the satanic panic phenomenon of the 1980s and 90s, something I lived through as a church-going kid who was very worried about Satan. Also, the acclaimed writer Camille Dungy will stop by. She has been on the show before. She's going to be back talking about her first book of poetry in over a decade. It's called America, A Love Story, which explores how she loves and lives in today's America as a black woman. Then drummer, rapper, and producer Casa Overall is going to do some amazing things with the drums that really redefines jazz. So you do not want to miss next week's episode of LiveWire. It's going to be incredible. This week, our musical guest is a 23-year-old alternative folk singer-songwriter who had a breakout hit, Hunting Days, that went super viral on TikTok. Her EP, Free Therapy, was released this spring, and she's probably maybe the only one-time Yale Whiffen poof we've ever had on the show, which is the country's oldest a cappella group. She's performed hundreds of times with them. This is Katumu, who joined us at the Alberta Rose Theater in Portland, Oregon. Take a listen. Hello there. Okay, I have to admit, I spend far too much time on TikTok, and I was seeing your music on TikTok, and I was really excited that you were going to be on the show. But it was news to me, talking to the producers, that there were rumors that you were like an industry plant. Do you take that as a compliment?
12: High praise. Yeah, one of my friends sent me like a Reddit post that was like industry plant, and I was like, oh my God. So I thought it was funny.
10: You're not part of that pop music, folk music machinery that is Yale Whiffen poof into
12: pipeline.
10: The pipeline.
12: I wish it would make my life so much easier if there was a huge budget behind what I do, but there's unfortunately not. So, yeah.
10: What was that like with all those performances with the Yale a cappella group, which is like a really well-known group? And,
12: yeah.
10: And I mean, did you learn a lot about music and performing from that?
12: Yeah, I mean, I thought it was so fun. Also, for people that don't know, it's tenor baritone bass. So I was singing pretty low in my register, and it was like pretty much all guys. But yeah, I mean, I learned a lot, and harmony is super cool. I don't know if anyone here has ever done a cappella. College a cappella is crazy.
10: I would say most of these people have.
1: This is actually just one big a cappella group. Yeah. They sound amazing.
10: Some of them were just doing it outside the theater for money earlier.
1: Yeah.
10: Was it like being in the movie Pitch Perfect?
12: Oh, exactly like it. Exactly like it. Yeah.
10: Tell me a little bit about the song we're going to hear.
12: So I just graduated in May, and
10: congratulations.
12: Thank you. Thank you very much. Yeah, and I like dated some guy from Belfast, and we broke up, and I was very heartbroken. And this was one of the first songs that I wrote. And over COVID, I got really into songwriting. And this song is called Allergy Season, and it means a lot to me. And my friends, we all like jam it when I'm back in New Haven. It's fun.
10: This is Katumu on LiveWire.

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1: That was Kitumu right here on Livewire, recorded live at the Alberta Rose Theater in Portland. Their EP, Free Therapy, is out now. All right, that's going to do it for this week's episode of Livewire. A big thanks to our wonderful guests, Kenji Lopez-Alt, Ann Powers, and Kitumu. Special thanks this episode to the Hotel Sorrento in Seattle.
2: Laura Haddon is our executive producer, and Melanie Sevchenko is our producer and editor. 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
1: Our house band is Ethan Fox Tucker, A.L. Alves, Mike Gamble, Danny Ailey, Zach Domer, and A. Walker Spring, who also composes our music. This episode was mixed by Eben Hoffer and Hazik Bin Ahmad Farid.
2: Additional funding provided by the Oregon Arts Commission, a state agency funded by the state of Oregon and the National Endowment for the Arts. Livewire was created by Robin Tenenbaum and Kate Sokoloff. 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
1: Catch that story tomorrow on Weekend Edition between 5 and 9. It's currently 59 degrees and mostly cloudy here in Seattle's University District. We've got a 60% chance of showers tonight and a low of 47. It's 1 o'clock.
4: Today on the New Yorker Radio Hour, Jack Schlossberg. He's 33 and running for Congress in Manhattan. He's also the grandson of John F. Kennedy. Schlossberg doesn't have the experience that you might expect from a budding politician. Instead, he first won notoriety as a political influencer on social media.
5: I understand that content creation is a new profession and that it's not synonymous for many people with a quote-unquote real job.
4: But in his view, maybe those people don't quite get it.
5: I think that my experience is exactly what the Democratic Party needs right now from candidates. On social media, it's not like I was successful just because of my name. You have to make an argument in 90 seconds with a lot of complicated information.
4: I'll talk with Jack Schlossberg, and we're also joined later by the astronaut Reid Wiseman, one of the first people to finally see the dark side of the moon. That's all on the New Yorker Radio Hour, just ahead.
6: Live from NPR News in Washington, I'm Nora Rahm. The U.S. military says it shot down multiple Iranian drones and missiles aimed at commercial ships in the Strait of Hormuz. Iranian officials say the ships were attempting to pass without Iran's permission. The House voted this week to invoke the War Powers Act in response to the war in Iran. It passed with the help of a few Republicans. NPR's Ron Elving has more.
7: This week, four members of the Republican majority crossed the aisle to vote with the Democrats and invoke the War Powers Act on Iran. This is legislation that's been on the books since the wind down from the Vietnam War, and it requires congressional approval after an overseas deployment has lasted 60 days. We're way past that with the war on Iran. But past efforts to invoke the act have fallen short. This time, with the margin of majority down to the fingers of one hand, the defection of four Republicans was enough. Now we'll see if the Senate follows through.
6: NPR's Ron Elving reporting. Defense Secretary Pete Hegseth is in Normandy to mark the 82nd anniversary of the D-Day landings. NPR's Elner Beardsley reports Hegseth used the anniversary of the Allied defeat of Nazi Germany to emphasize that Europe must be responsible for its own security.
8: At the American Cemetery on a bluff above Omaha Beach, Hegseth said it is a strategic necessity for Europe to take the lead in its own security. Speaking against a backdrop of more than 9,000 American tombs, Hegseth called on allies like France to seriously face this reality with concrete steps. The U.S. has already pulled 5,000 troops out of Europe, and the Trump administration has made it clear that U.S. priorities lie elsewhere. The ceremony at the American Cemetery at Colville-sur-Mer took place several hours before the international ceremony, which Hegseth skipped. A citizens' association of one Normandy village protested Hegseth's visit, calling the appearance of, quote, a member of America's far right, the wrong symbol on a day that celebrates Allied unity. Eleanor Beardsley, NPR News, Paris.
6: Israel's Supreme Court has ordered the Israeli government to lift a ban on visits by the International Red Cross to Palestinian prisoners. NPR's Anis Baba has details.
9: The Supreme Court ruled this week that barring prison visits by the International Committee of the Red Cross contravened Israeli and international law. UN human rights experts have repeatedly concluded that Israel systematically subjects Palestinian prisoners to torture and other abuse. Israel denies allegation of systematic abuse, but the ban on Red Cross visits has prevented independent assessments. The prisoners include a prominent Gaza hospital director detained without charge since 2024. A lawyer for Dr. Hossam Abu Safiya tells NPR that he has now been placed in solitary confinement. Nasser Auda says his client was moved there after he petitioned petitioned Israel's High Court to review the detonation. Israel did not comment on the case. Anas Baba, NPR News, Gaza City.
6: This is NPR. A D.C. judge has dismissed a lawsuit against jazz musician Chuck Redd. He was sued for breach of contract after he canceled a Christmas Eve performance at the Kennedy Center to protest the addition of President Trump's name to the venue. The judge ruled there was no evidence that Redd had signed a contract. Activist groups have filed a case against Equatorial Guinea, representing African migrants deported there from the U.S. As Michael Koloki reports, some migrants have now returned to their countries of origin.
0: The complaint filed by rights groups with the African Commission on Human and People's Rights calls for a suspension on the repatriation of the deported migrants from Equatorial Guinea to their countries of origin, claiming that some had been forcibly returned despite expressing fear of persecution. The Trump administration has previously approached some African countries to accept deportees who are citizens of other nations. Over the past several months, the U.S. has deported migrants to Equatorial Guinea, Eswatini, South Sudan, and a number of other countries. Meanwhile, several migrants who had been deported from the U.S. to the Democratic Republic of Congo earlier this year have returned to their home countries, according to Congolese authorities. For NPR News, I'm Michael Kaluki in Nairobi.
6: A pair of endangered red pandas from China arrived at the Taipei Zoo today in the first animal exchange between China and Taiwan in more than 10 years. In return, Taipei will send white-handed gibbons to Shanghai. The pandas, a 3-year-old male and a 2-year-old female, will be in quarantine for a month before being unveiled to the public. They have not yet been named. I'm Nora Rahm, NPR News.
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4: Welcome to The New Yorker Radio Hour. I'm David Remnick. Even now, the Kennedy family appears in the media as the nation's royal family, a mix of political power and celebrity legacy as persistent in the modern American story as the Tudors and the Plantagenets were in Shakespeare's history plays. 6 members of the family served in Congress. President John F. Kennedy remains a revered figure, and his brother Robert F. Kennedy was likely on his way to the White House when he, too, was assassinated. Bobby's son, a Kennedy of a very different ideological stripe, was running for president when he opted for an alliance with Donald Trump in exchange for a cabinet post running Health and Human Services. And you know what that's entailed. Several Kennedy family members have spoken out against RFK's policies and his character, including his cousin, Jack Schlossberg. Schlossberg, who has a law and business degree from Harvard, became a public figure through social media, occasionally trolling the right, like when he claimed that Usha Vance was carrying his child. But when Schlossberg decided to run for Congress, the attention became a lot more focused and more critical. Recent reporting in the New York Times suggested that he was not only inexperienced in politics, but unprofessional as a candidate, and that's a conclusion that Schlossberg disputes and will discuss. He seems in some way a test case for how well or not social media influence can translate into electoral politics. The seat he's running for is also my district in Manhattan, and whoever wins it will be my representative in the House, so I was eager to speak with Jack Schlossberg. Jack, I first want to express my condolences about your sister who died some time ago and wrote an extraordinary piece that she just sent to me. I don't know what I did to deserve that. And I don't think we changed 5 words in the whole thing. It was extraordinary. You must miss her enormously.
5: I do. Tatiana was my best friend. We could finish each other's sentences, and I miss her every day. That piece was extraordinary. And it was classic Tatiana who wrote it, didn't think it was good, and then sent it in, and it didn't need any edits. And I think, you know, I remember reading that it was one of the top read stories on the New Yorker page.
4: It was.
5: And, you know, she was such an admirer and longtime reader of The New Yorker, and I know her dream was to be published in that publication. And so I think it was fitting that she, and only she could make such an impact with her writing. She was a beautiful writer.
11: Why did you decide to run into the teeth of such grief?
5: Well, I wasn't planning on running for office now. I wasn't plotting and waiting in the wings for a seat to run for. You know, it's an unlikely path that led me here, and it kind of started at the end of 2023. I went to law school, business school. I graduated, took the bar, and I finished all that, and I thought I was going to be an environmental lawyer. And I was excited because that's what I studied, and that was what I cared about. But at the same time, I still am and always will be, irrespective of the decision to run for a second term. I'm a huge Joe Biden fan, and I knew the truth, which was that he had accomplished so much in the first years of his term. I mean, biggest investment in energy and infrastructure in decades, ended our longest war, ended the pandemic. And nobody knew about this at the time. And if you think back, it was a different world. Like RFK Jr. was a Democrat running for president, and a Trump victory did not seem like an inevitability. And so I decided to go work on the campaign, the Biden campaign at that time. And long story short, they hired me to help with youth voter engagement, but we didn't really see eye to eye on video stuff. So I left the campaign.
11: Tell me about that. What did you want to do and what did they want you to do?
5: I wanted to go hard after RFK Jr. And at the time, there was a lot of risk aversion there. So I quit because I couldn't live with myself if I didn't speak out in the way I wanted to. And I got a lot of heat for that, but I knew I had to do it my way. So I spent about a month writing over draft what kind of statement I wanted to release about RFK Jr. And one day I just picked up my phone out of my pocket and started talking to it and posted it.
12: He's trading in on Camelot, celebrity, conspiracy theories, and conflict for personal gain and fame. I've listened to him. I know him. I have no idea why anyone thinks he should be president. What I do know is his candidacy is an embarrassment. Let's not be distracted again by somebody's vanity project.
5: And, you know, it went viral in a way that I never imagined. And overnight, I built a fan base that I was as surprised as anyone to have. And about a month later, I got a call from the Biden campaign asking me to come back to make more videos, to speak to the DNC, to be a delegate from New York, and to travel to every swing state across the country, which I wasn't paid to do. And I took upon myself, and I had a lot of success doing it. And I'm really proud of that. And it showed me that I had something to offer the party in the kind of social media engagement that I was getting, you know, not because I was in an ad campaign or a movie star, but because I was speaking truth to power about our political systems.
11: Do you think there are things that you did before on TikTok that you wouldn't do now that you're wearing a shirt and tie and campaigning? Would you put on a blonde wig and imitate Putin and all the kind of some of the crazier things you did?
13: This is me, Vlad. I just want to say again, point I make in stories. This is why I vote for RFK Jr. I am from Russia. He is hero of Russia because...
5: Yeah, I mean, I wouldn't call them crazy. I think satire is a really powerful political tool. And I think that, you know, it's not like I was making videos that nobody was watching. I was breaking through pretty well.
11: Yeah, you were.
5: And I think raising awareness on issues for people who otherwise might not receive that information. But, you know, the internet and social media changes rapidly. The first stage of me going viral was very much happy, comedy, silly. And this was a time when, you know, the 24 election had not been finished yet.
11: You've said, I've got a legal education and a lifetime of working on the issues I care about. But you haven't worked as a lawyer post...
5: Not at a law firm.
11: But then how so?
5: How so what?
11: How did you use your legal education?
5: Well, I think, you know, I understand that content creation is a new profession and that it's not synonymous for many people with a quote-unquote real job, but I've been arguing with evidence supported by facts, very clear arguments made on behalf of the issues that I think are important, and those issues are corruption of the Trump administration, his terrible, irresponsible foreign policy decisions, advocating and arguing for why the Democratic Party's history and current policies reflect putting a priority on organized labor and working families, and, you know, on social media, it's not like I was, you know, successful just because of my name. You have to make an argument in 90 seconds with a lot of complicated information. And synthesizing that information, breaking it down into 1, 2, and 3 points and having a conclusion, that's the exercise of law school.
11: Jack, you know, somebody my age, my first memory is the death of your grandfather. That's a big set of imperatives to carry on your shoulders. So when did this sort of enter your life that you had this there was something unusual attached to your future.
5: There is that one moment that sticks out in my life, and it's 10th grade history class, and we're learning about President Kennedy. And
11: this is at the collegiate school.
5: This is at the collegiate school on the Upper West Side, and Dr. Grossberg was giving us a lecture about the Kennedy administration, and I felt uncomfortable, and I was goofing off in the back of class, and she called on me because she knew I was in the back making trouble, and she asked me about the Kennedy administration's policy in Laos, and I wasn't familiar with that at the time, and it was mortifying because I said I didn't know. And I went home and I started reading Ted Sorensen's book on my grandfather, and I started listening and watching to his speeches every single day after school. And I made myself do that before I started my homework every day, was listen to one speech or read a chapter of a book. And I got really inspired by the story that I read. And, you know, JFK sent a man to the moon. He drafted the Civil Rights Act, the Peace Corps. There are so many things about the progressive agenda supporting the arts that he represented and that started or traced their origins back to the early 1960s.
11: But it's a complex legacy as well, even for a liberal.
5: Yeah.
11: Included in that is the beginnings of Vietnam, of the Bay of Pigs, all kinds of things on both a personal level and on a political level. How do you take all that in? And I return to my original question. When do you start feeling that voice in your head, in the ambient sound of your life, that you've got to do something about that?
5: I've loved politics since I can remember, and I feel motivated by the call to answer, you know, answering the call of public service is what President Kennedy represents. And sure, there are complications in his legacy and in other members of my family, but overall, it really stands for the progressive values that are under attack right now by President Trump. Mm-hmm. I mean, there's a reason President Trump fixates on John F. Kennedy and our family name. There's a reason why he renamed the Kennedy Center the Trump Kennedy Center.
11: Now, he was your grand uncle and godfather, the late Ted Kennedy, once ran for president, and he faced a correspondent named Roger Mudd. He was asked a very simple question: why are you running for president? And I think it's fair to say that he kicked the can.
5: That's right.
11: At the
5: famously,
11: very best.
5: Yes.
11: Famously.
14: Why do you want to be president?
15: Well, I'm were I to make the announcement and to run, the reasons that I would run is because I have a great belief in this country.
11: Why are you running for Congress? You're in my district.
5: Well, I'm running because I want to pass laws. I want to pass laws that help the people in this district and in our country. I want to fight for federal funding for the district New York 12. And I've released plans that I want to pass in Congress, like passing a renter's deduction so people can deduct their rent from their taxes. I want to make HIV medication free at the point of care. I want to make the child tax credit paid out monthly, not annually, which during COVID cut child poverty in, you know, to historic lows.
11: But have you worked on behalf of any of those causes affirmatively and spent time on them? In other words, you have opinions. We all have opinions. What have you done affirmatively that gives confidence to a voter that says, this is a guy who selflessly worked on behalf of some of these things, whether at a lower level of politics or in hard volunteer work where he sweated it out?
5: Yeah, absolutely.
11: Why do you deserve this seat?
5: Well, I think my experience is why people are so excited about our campaign. You know, I graduated with a JD MBA from a top university, and I went and with that education went and was a top surrogate volunteer for the Biden campaign, traveled to every single swing state in this country.
11: You did volunteer campaign work.
5: Well, yeah, but I think it's, you know, much more significantly than that. I was, you know, a top surrogate for the campaign that traveled all over and inspired a new generation of Americans to believe in public service and politics, and overnight built a audience of millions of people just using my own two thumbs on my social media and single-handedly inspired them to volunteer for and be excited about the party in 2024. And nobody asked me to do that. Nobody showed me the roadmap for it. And I've been working on causes that I care about my entire life. I've been representing a family legacy that is synonymous with the Democratic Party and progressive values. And in 2024—
11: What does that mean? Beyond the sheer presence of yourself
5: means,
11: in the world?
5: That means, working for and with the John F. Kennedy Library, presenting the Profile in Courage Award every single year. This year we'll—
11: You presented the award.
5: Yeah, and represent, you know, my family in alongside my mother as ambassador to Japan. It's a, you know, It might not sound like work to some people, and I'm not saying that that's a traditional job, but a lot of work that goes into it. As I said, I was in the middle of explaining, mm-hmm. I created a platform to advocate for the party when nobody else had been, and built a huge fan base doing that, and then created a media company with results that anyone comparable in that field would kill for. Mm-hmm. And just because I turned down millions of dollars in brand deals and book deals because I wanted not to be bought and paid for, I don't think means that that's not a job. So I think that my experience is exactly what the Democratic Party needs right now from candidates.
4: I'm speaking with Jack Schlossberg, who's running for Congress. We'll continue in a moment. This is the New Yorker Radio Hour.
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1: 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I'm Kirsten Hettinger. Thanks for spending some time with us today.
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1: A heads up for drivers who use northbound I-5. All northbound lanes between I-90 and Northeast 45th Street are closed until early Monday morning to remove the Revive I-5 work zone while the FIFA World Cup is in town. Once the weekend closure is over, the express lanes that have been serving northbound traffic over the past several weeks will return to normal operations Monday morning.

0: 59 degrees at 122.
1: This is the New Yorker Radio Hour. I'm David Remnick, and I've been speaking today with Jack Schlossberg. Schlossberg is a grandson of President Kennedy, and in November, he announced that he'd run for Congress in Manhattan. The incumbent, who's now retiring, is a liberal stalwart named Jerry Nadler, who began serving in Congress in 1992, just a few months before Jack Schlossberg was born. In your previous interviews, you've said that money in politics is a very important issue to you.
2: I think it's the single most important issue facing our country and our party. And I think the people, even people do care a lot about this issue, and they don't even care about it enough. Citizens United has fundamentally changed our country. Mm-hmm. Super PACs are a huge part of the reason why our government does not function, why we can't get legislation passed.
1: How is your candidacy funded? You decided not to take PAC money.
2: Yeah, on the first day of the campaign, I made a pledge. No super PAC money. I will disavow any super PAC support. No corporate PAC money. No money from big tech or AI. No special interest group money. And I said that at a time when I did not realize my two main opponents, Alex Boros and Michael Lasher, would accept tens of millions of dollars in super PAC money. Tens of millions of dollars from billionaires.
1: But they're not, okay, I understand that objection. Yeah. But they would turn around and say, but I'm not connected like our opponent. I don't have Bette Midler, Lorne Michaels, Paul Simon donating to my campaign. I don't have a personal fortune that I can draw on.
2: Well, first of all, each of them are millionaires, so that is irrelevant. Second of all, we need to explain this to people so they understand. There are two types of ways money gets into politics, the hard side and the soft side.
1: Sure.
2: I've accepted contributions on the hard side. That means, if you or anybody, Lorne Michaels, whoever you just referenced, contributes to our campaign, that's a hard money side contribution that is limited at $3,500 for a primary, and it has to be disclosed. That is fundamentally different from a super PAC, which can raise and spend unlimited amounts of money, and it's often not disclosed. That is how you get campaigns that can raise tens of millions of dollars. We have outraised our opponents on the hard side, the campaign side. And people don't understand that even though we've outraised them and we've raised $3 million, which is in the upper echelon for any congressional campaign,
1: sure,
2: that leaves us with a budget for paid media, for

0: Support comes from UW Sociology, studying how public transit affects people's health and well-being. 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Results will inform future changes that could improve the community. More at soc.washington.edu.
1: And what seemed to happen is there was a piece in the New York Times that, among other things, described your campaign with a lot of reporting, describing disorganization. After that article was published, I think your polls took a big hit. How do you respond to that Times piece?
2: You know, there's one thing that is accurate in that article, and that's that we're different from the other campaigns, and that's by design. Most people don't know how campaigns are structured. A typical campaign has a campaign manager and then probably 10 different consulting firms, a compliance firm, a mail firm, a TV firm, a digital firm. And that's the kind of structure that I started with in the outset that I quickly realized was not for me. The people quoted in that article, all of those stories and anecdotes date back to end of November, early December, when I hired several consulting firms that I quickly realized did not have much to offer me. And I quickly decided to part ways and build a campaign structure that worked for me. And look, that piece, you know, printed on the front page of the New York Times with a lot of anonymous sources, no accusations of any wrongdoing. I'm not here to complain about my press coverage, but I wish the media would cover my opponents with half the level of scrutiny that our campaign has gotten. The idea that I slept through my launch day is demonstrably false. And anonymous sources and disgruntled employees describing a campaign as erratic and chaotic, well, not many people can keep up with the pace that we set.
1: Any one congressperson, if they get one initiative to the top of the heap, not just in one term, but in five terms, is lucky, unless they're Nancy Pelosi or something like that, but certainly a freshman. So what would be the absolute top priority that you would be absolutely focused on?
2: Well, I will answer your question, but I will start by saying that I don't think we can afford to set our sights on just one issue, and that the Democratic Party is about to face a question of whether or not we hold President Trump accountable, whether or not we try to impeach him and investigate and prosecute his cabinet for the crimes that have been committed.
1: So you would move to impeach
2: Absolutely.
1: President Trump for what?
2: For bribery. He's made $4 billion so far this year, him and his family. He has signed contracts and made deals with foreign countries, after which his companies, his son's companies, have received preferable treatment, equity stake in large companies from those exact foreign governments. He has a cryptocurrency in his own name that he has sold using the power of the presidency. I think all of these things, bribery is specifically listed in the Constitution as a crime justifying impeachment. So, you know, the jet from Qatar, the stake in the tungsten mine in Kazakhstan that the Trump family organization has taken, the stock trading that the president has engaged in, especially recently in massive tech stocks ahead of a visit to China, all of these things demand investigation, and we have to hold him accountable. And that's a difference between me and the others running. The person leading in the polls right now, Michael Lasher, he does not think impeachment is worthy of the Democratic Party's time. He thinks it's a futile effort. He thinks it's going to be too hard. I think we have absolutely no choice.
1: Do you think members of Congress should be able to trade stocks?
2: Absolutely not. I think that's a no-brainer.
1: Does it worry you that Nancy Pelosi, who is probably your most prominent endorser, has done better in the stock market than one could even possibly imagine?
2: I think Nancy Pelosi is the backbone of our party. She exists in a system where she did nothing illegal, and I wouldn't trade stocks. I take it upon myself to do that, but I'm not about to sit here and question and dismiss the tactics of the most effective progressive leader the Democratic Party's ever had, or certainly in my lifetime.
1: It's not possible to both praise and at the same time criticize somebody like that.
2: Well, I would not emulate her. I would not emulate her stock trading myself, and I think that that's.
1: So, what would you do? You have substantial means in your name. What would you do with those means in Congress?
2: I would put them into a blind trust that I was unable to trade.
1: Fair enough. You've been questioned about your stance on Israel, which is and called out for being a little inconsistent. So I want you to set the record straight. There was a piece in Politico recently. You've criticized Benjamin Netanyahu, the prime minister of Israel, and you said, I believe, that you wouldn't send offensive

0: weapons to Israel. There'd be no trading in that, but you would support a continuation of Iron Dome as a defensive measure. Mm-hmm. You see a lot of tension in New York City in particular on this issue. How have you changed or not in your overall view of Israel?
1: I'm completely consistent no matter who I'm talking to about my views on this question. My stance on the U.S.-Israel military relationship has changed as the situation has changed, just as it has changed for AOC and for Bernie. The Iran war marks a turning point. On the day the Iran war was initiated by President Trump, I said that I opposed the war. I opposed the war. And opposing the war means all funding for that war, including sending offensive weapons to Israel, with whom we are jointly operating in Iran. So
0: Iran under Donald Trump was the breaking point, not the behavior of the United States during Gaza when President Biden was in office.
1: Well, I think this is a very complicated situation in the Middle East. There are many factors contributing to the violence and war making that is going on there. When the U.S. involvement in the region reached a different, fundamentally different threshold level, that is when I decided to say, stop sending bombs, stop sending offensive weapons to Israel.
0: I guess what I'm asking, was President Biden and Kamala Harris too easy on Netanyahu when they were in office?
1: I wouldn't go that far. I think that it's always easy to second guess policy, but, I think, you know, President Biden was a strong, strong supporter of Israel, certainly more could have been done to protect lives in Gaza. But I also believe that President Biden was able to get humanitarian aid into Gaza in a way President Trump refused to do, and that they did more to limit the loss of life there than President Trump has. So their record may not be perfect, but that's how I see it.
0: You think history will be kind to President Biden when it comes to Gaza?
1: I don't think that history will be kind to the U.S. when it comes to Gaza, but I do think that, you know, over time the situation has changed. In the year following October 7th, I think there was a fundamentally different situation where Israel had been attacked and they were justified in defending themselves. And now I think the situation is very different, where I don't think the U.S. should continue supporting offensive weapons to Israel or their settlements in the West Bank, but that we should not abandon our ally, full stop, that Israel is our historic ally. I hold out hope for a better future for the U.S. and Israel, and I also believe that we cannot afford to, for the same reason I oppose sending more offensive weapons, I support funding for the Iron Dome. It protects civilians, including 600,000 Americans who live in Israel.
0: You've backed Mayor Mamdani, I think, any number of times, right? In earlier races as well.
1: Yeah, I'm the only candidate who endorsed him before the mayoral primary.
0: And he describes himself as a democratic socialist, as Alexandria Ocasio-Cortez has as well. Do you, or do you see yourself as a capitalist, or how would you describe your ideology?
1: I'm a Democrat, and I'm an American and a New Yorker. I don't subscribe to those labels.
0: They're meaningful. They're not just labels. They're descriptors that have meaning.
1: I'm a Democrat. I'm not a socialist. I believe in capitalism.
0: Jack Schlossberg, thank you so much.
1: Thank you.
0: Jack Schlossberg is running for Congress, and the primary is on June 23rd. This is the New Yorker Radio Hour, and in a minute, we'll be joined by NASA's Reid Wiseman, an astronaut with some thoughts on what it's like to fly across the dark side of the moon. Stick around.
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0: This is the New Yorker Radio Hour. I'm David Remnick. Well, I think hands down the feel-good news of the year, edging out even the Knicks' run to the NBA Finals, was the NASA mission to the moon. You don't have to be a space nut or have a fixation on setting up a colony on Mars to get a kick out of American astronauts flying across the so-called dark side of the moon. NASA is, to say the least, in tumult, which is a long story. But still, the four crew members of Artemis II were the first humans ever to glimpse what we can never see from Earth. And that was something. David W. Brown writes for The New Yorker about space exploration, and he sat down recently with NASA's Reid Wiseman, the commander of the mission. Wiseman was a test pilot and a Navy captain, and he's now 50, which makes him the oldest person ever to travel beyond low Earth orbit.
7: Tell me about the moment you were selected for Artemis II. It sounds like it was as much a sobering moment as it was a joyful one.
8: First, it was an embarrassing moment because my crew and I didn't even know that that was what was coming that day. So we had all these fake meetings on our calendar, and I just completely ignored this meeting with the chief astronaut because I thought it was about something totally different. And I was downtown in a medical appointment, and my boss sends me a text. He's like, "Hey, I really think you should be tying into this meeting right now. We're 20 minutes into it, and we miss you." And I saw Victor and Christina sitting there, and I was like, "Oh no, I've completely missed this." And it turned out that they were both late as well because they saw these meetings, but you don't feel like you won the lotto. You don't feel like jumping for joy. All of a sudden, you just feel like, whoa, this is going to be a lot of work.
7: What did your selection mean for you as a single father of two daughters? How did you tell your family and how did they receive it?
8: No kid wants their dad to go do that when they're their only parent. So I felt a bit selfish, but I also felt like this was a crew and a mission that would really be rewarding in the end. So once I talked to my kids about this is something I would like to go do, and I know it is going to be difficult for you, but they immediately reframed it. And the next day, my older daughter made moon cupcakes and my younger daughter was all on board. The seventh day of the mission, of this mission of Artemis II, I did a video chat with both of them. And that was the day where I could tell in the way they were looking at me and in the way they were talking to me that they understood why I said yes 3 years earlier to go and fly this mission.
7: What did that years-long path from selection through liftoff look like? I mean, how does one learn to go to the moon?
8: It was very, very challenging, but it was challenging for a bunch of reasons that probably on the surface don't come out. We weren't 100% sure if the nation was going to remain committed, but the nation was very committed and our political infrastructure was very committed in the end. NASA has gone to the moon. We did it in the 60s and 70s, and you face this question a lot of why haven't we done it since and why is this so hard and why is this taking so long? But we were just locked in with the flight control team and the launch control team and just training with them, developing procedures with them, going out to where the hardware is made, going out to all the Lockheed Martin facilities in Denver and working on all of the mission systems development, the flight software development. We are heads down and we are working hard.
7: At what point during the training do you realize, if ever, no, this is really going to happen?
8: When the solid rocket motors lit. That is when we knew we were going to the moon, right there. And that is a great feeling. And we were very confident. We had spent a lot of time in Washington, D.C. We saw there was very strong bipartisan support for human space exploration, for going out to the moon, and for continuing on, getting to Mars. We knew the support was there.
7: Help me understand or imagine how you fit training into the rest of your life. Is it 12 hours of moon emergency scenarios, and then you're helping your kids with their math homework?
8: That sounds about right. About a year prior to launch, April of last year, April of 2025, we started to just we called it quieting down our lives. So we stopped with a lot of the public appearances. I stopped saying yes to just about everything, travel, even if friends were going and doing something, with very small exceptions, I started saying no to all of that. So we're working very hard here at the Johnson Space Center. Usually we're working about 8 hours a day. It was a fairly respectful schedule. We usually had Saturday and Sunday off, although as we geared up towards the mission, we were generally working voluntarily on Sundays. But I would work hard, and then one daughter is in college, one daughter is a junior and a senior in high school, and I was just very open with them as well that, you know, a lot of times you're on your own, and if you need help, it's going to have to come from tutors, teachers, friends. It's just not going to come from home. And in some ways, I look at them now, and they are so much further along than they would have been if I was there, you know, nurturing them through this. So a little of that makes me feel guilty that I wasn't there, but I also am incredibly proud of them for the way they showed up and they turned to. I could not have done that as an only parent if they were 6 and 8. And for many years, I didn't fly in space because I was an only parent when they were younger, and it just was not an option for me. But I think in the end, they gave a lot of themselves to this mission. I'm very proud of them for doing that.
7: The your first mission in 2014 took you to the International Space Station for 6 months, I believe. I'm curious, how does that experience, both preparing for it and then actually doing it, how does that compare with Artemis?
8: It was totally different. Space Station has been up there now for 26 years. We know how to fly to the space station. We fly new crews all the time, but the training is very regimented. You know exactly what you're going to do. And there was very little, like, novel learning on how to operate that machine. For us on Artemis II, from the very first second we got assigned back in April of 2023, everything was new. We did not know how to put humans on board the spacecraft. We didn't know how to live and work. We didn't know how to operate as four people going and doing this. Sometimes it was the crew unraveling those mysteries, going, hey, that worked for when we have 6 months in space, but that isn't going to work when we have 10 days. And of that, the first four are like jam-packed with work, so we need to do things differently. So we almost had to unlearn some of the things that we learned on the space station. But in the operational side, we really had to change some of the fundamentals of how we operate.
7: When you're flying to the moon, are you working until exhaustion every day until splashdown? Is there space for your mind to drift? I'm curious, what kind of things do you think about on the way to the moon?
8: I do remember my mind drifting for the first time on the 8th day of flight when we were getting close to getting home, and I started thinking about seeing my kids, and then I immediately had to stop that and say, nope, you do not have space for that right now. That is, you do not have space for that in your brain. So I would block that out and just focus back on the mission. The first 5 days, we were waking up and truly working. Just survival's an overstatement, but we were working the entire time until bed, and we were usually getting to bed about an hour later than we had hoped. Everything, when you're in that tiny spacecraft with four people, you're all over each other. Like, I feel like I'm close to you right now, but 3 weeks ago, I would have asked why we're so far away. You are constantly in contact with other humans. Just everything that is easy, it becomes hard. Just making lunch, like, how do four people all make their food, all trying to work through and under and over each other? And if one person is exercising, now nothing else can happen in the cabin. And you never know what that spacecraft is going to throw at you a few minutes down the road. We had a full-on fire emergency on our next to last day in space. It was a false alarm, but like, that stopped everything. That stopped all the electrical power. It stopped all the ventilation. And we were just sitting there with an emergency tone going off with a completely stagnant aircraft. No airflow. It was heating up. Like, you just got to be ready for anything that is going to come at any moment.
7: When that sort of situation arises in such a unforgiving environment, do you get nervous? Do you push that aside? How do you train to prepare for something like that, aside from flip this switch, tell this person this thing?
8: Yeah, you're all human, so there's moments of terror. I won't use the word panic, because there's really no, we did not ever panic, but there's moments where you feel that adrenaline hit hard. But I think that as long as you understand these emotions, these feelings that your body is presenting, I think those help you perform. Those bring you up a level to your A game. But what we do in the astronaut office is we have a lot of exposure to, I would almost say, scaring ourselves. Mm-hmm. We fly airplanes, we fly helicopters, we mountain climb, we dive to the bottom of the ocean, we live underwater. I was really proud of the crew. The one time we had that fire emergency, which is the only emergency we ever had, everybody went straight to their jobs. We went immediately to our training and started knocking out all the procedures that we needed to knock out to make sure the vehicle was safe and we were safe.
7: Meanwhile, back on Earth, we all noticed how close the crew seemed and comfortable the crew seemed in just about any environment or any situation that seemed to be thrown at them. I know you'd spent years training together, but what surprised you about the team once you were all in space?
8: Everything. We invested very heavily in each other in the 3 years leading up to this mission, and it was not always easy. We were not always friends. We were not always aligned. But those differences actually, I think, help us out. We have a team of operational psychologists here at the Johnson Space Center. They're usually there just for our, if we need them during training, we have like one or two meetings. We flipped that paradigm on its head, and we had almost every other week, we would have a 4-hour session with them where they would just go through team building exercises. What is going on in your own brain? Where are you? How are you showing up for your crew? It was incredible. Those were some of the most difficult conversations I've had. Usually I'd have to leave and go for a walk because they're so exhausting. Mm-hmm. But by the end of those, we knew each other and we knew what made us happy and we knew what made us upset, and we could show up for each other in different ways. We hired a poet to teach us poetry. We hired spiritual and cultural leaders to talk about the spiritual and cultural significance of the moon around the world. We all look up at that moon every single night. So what does it mean? What does it mean to somebody who's in Ghana or somebody who's in Spain or somebody who's in Australia? We want to know those things so that we could feel those things when we were out there. We did a tremendous, it's the thing I'm most proud of in this group. We did a tremendous amount of investment in each other.
7: What's an example of not being in alignment?
8: Let's see, not being in alignment. We made a pact as a crew that we would always brief everything for 5 minutes, just us, just the crew. So at NASA, we have all these big briefings. But before we would go do something operational, like before we do training where you could actually hurt yourself or kill yourself, we would just come together for 5 minutes. We would talk about where we need to be, and we would go do it. And then at the end of the training, we would take 5 or 10 minutes, do a quick debrief, and then go to our big debrief. Invariably, our 5 to 10 minute debriefs would get like a 20th of the way through them, and it would be time for the big debrief. And we would like have these half finished conversations that we really wanted to finish, but we can't. We got to go to the big debrief. And then you just felt this tension across the crew of, man, there was something very heavy here. Like, I did something that really upset you, but we haven't talked this thing all the way through. So those were kind of moments. I would say making decisions for each other without buy-in with each other was a huge one where we would feel a misalignment there.
7: Tell me about the view from the window when one is flying to the moon.
8: Well, for a lot of our mission, it was greasy smudges because our foreheads were all over those windows and our hands at all times. One of my favorite moments, we were waking up to do lunar flyby, and I called down to mission control and I said, hey, how do I clean like grease off the windows? Because as I looked on the side of the windows before we were going around the moon, they were just all covered, and it made me so happy because it meant that we were using these four windows. We actually had 6 windows. We were using them all the time. One thing that really did surprise me was how quickly Earth gets so small out the window. We dubbed it, from about the second day on, we dubbed it Tiny Earth because we didn't have any other way to really explain what the Earth was, but it was tiny and it was getting smaller every day. And it was getting, when we were out by the moon, the Earth was, it was so small. It's like a fingernail almost, like the size of a quarter. It's just impossibly tiny out there. This little tiny, super bright crescent of an Earth. And then the neat thing about the moon, even from like the second or third day, you know, when you're going out to the moon, you don't just aim at the moon and go to the moon. You aim way ahead of the moon because in 4 days, the moon's going to continue to transit around the Earth and you're going to intercept the moon out there. Much like watching somebody throw a football where the receiver is like running across the field and you got to lead that person by a lot. Well, NASA led the moon by a lot when we were heading out there. So even from early on in the mission, the moon was still quite small out the window, but we could see it starting to look different. You know, we only see the front side of the moon here. It is gravitationally locked from planet Earth. But very early in that mission, we could start to see those mares, those dark seas on the moon start to slip off the right side. And we could start to see these basins, these craters on the far side that we had only ever studied. And it was neat. As 4 humans, we all were picking up on that. And then the first time we put a long lens, like a zoom lens, 400 millimeter on the moon, and we were able to start to see these things we had trained. Oriental, Ohm crater, we start to see them in these images and we're like, oh my gosh, like we are seeing the far side of the moon and we're still 2 days away from the moon. And then as you approach the moon, the day we did lunar flyby, we woke up, we were still 20,000 miles from the moon, which is pretty far. And I took off the window shade and I was frozen. I mean, frozen in the window to the point where Christina finally was like, hey, you're going to finish your checklist for the morning activities? Because I could not peel myself away. There's this whole moon is sitting out there and it looks different than the moon on Earth. It just looked different because we're looking at a different side of it. I highly recommend it.
7: The when the capsule passed behind the moon, it lost contact with Earth for about 40 minutes.
8: About 40 minutes.
7: Can you describe that stretch of time?
8: That stretch of time, I really want it to be this like grandiose stretch of time, but I will be completely honest. We were right back into the science and we were doing exactly what we had trained. When we first watched Earth set, so Earth was coming down behind the moon and you could see the little bits of the atmosphere of the crescent Earth start to hit the moon. And then you could watch the Earth just setting behind the moon. And then as the Earth slips behind the moon, it's crazy to say, Jeremy had a bunch of maple cookies, so I was free-floating. I cut all the bags of maple cookies open. All four of us just stopped for a second. We had maple cookies, and then Victor and Christina were right back into science. They had a bunch of observations to do, because when we go behind the moon, now we're seeing parts of the moon that have never been seen by human eyes. So they were not seen in Apollo due to lighting. They've been seen by satellite, but never by humans. So that was the most intense scientific part of that. One thing that I was doing, because that's also the farthest point away from Earth, and it went 2 miles past where the flight dynamics officers had said our maximum distance from Earth would be. We went 2 miles further than that. And I was just thinking in my head, like, we're pretty small spacecraft. That moon's pretty small out there. I wonder if 2 miles is going to be significant or not. Like, maybe we missed it by a little bit and we're kind of going to be stuck out here for a while. But then I saw that number just tick back down. 219669 was the max in nautical miles. And then I saw 219668. And I told the crew, like, hey, we're headed home right now. We're on our way home. And they cheered a little bit. And then you get Earthrise. So the way the crescent Earth was, you didn't see like the roundness of Earth. You just saw these two little points coming up from behind the moon. Just two little points, and that was Earth's atmosphere starting to reach out from behind the moon. And then you could see the crescent Earth start to come. And in the crescent Earth, you could see the mountains of the moon in that view of the Earth. It was truly magnificent because there is no atmosphere on the moon, so it's crystal clear, and you could see these mountains of the moon and with the Earth behind it. And then the Earth was back. And then we looked down at our displays and we could see the Canberra radio site. So we knew we had a view of Australia, and we called down to Mission Control and we were back in contact. And that's just a great feeling to be back from the far side of the moon and talking back to planet Earth.
7: Few people have ever experienced such existential isolation. And that must surely give one pause.
8: I think it definitely gave us pause. Jeremy Hansen, I really like the way he says it, where he felt so small. And he's like, in that moment, when you're looking out into the universe, it's three-dimensional and you are in it. You're in the middle of the universe. You can feel the stars around you. And he said, I felt unbelievably small, like small to the point of infinitesimally small. And yet at the same time, it was the deepest sense of power that I had on the whole mission. And it wasn't individual power. It was power that this whole planet of people had the courage to send us out there. And that is a very powerful feeling.
7: During Artemis II, you made history having problems with Microsoft Outlook farther from Earth than any human being before. How do you handle that kind of legacy?
8: It taught me so much about integration of software. So I, in the end, I actually found out I had three Microsoft Outlooks, and one of them was working, but the two that were linked on desktop, which was what I was supposed to open from our training, neither one of those worked. So I really didn't want to become a meme on this mission. I was attributed to at least two memes, although one was incorrect. It was not me putting in my passcode into my tablet after liftoff. It was Jeremy Hansen, 3939. And we chose that pin because that was our Mach-in entry. That was our speed of re-entry, 39 times the speed of sound. So 3939 was a good passcode. And it is quite a legacy. But if that is the thing that made people laugh during this mission, then we were highly successful.
7: You could be the best brain surgeon in the history of brain surgery. You could be the best fighter pilot in the history of aeronautics. And if you're both at a party and then an astronaut walks in, everyone's going to say, oh, there's an astronaut here.
8: I have a good friend who's a brain surgeon, and we joke about that all the time. I would hope people would come up interested that I'm an astronaut, and then they would very, very quickly realize I'm just like them. I'm a completely normal person who's been put in some extraordinary circumstances. I've been very lucky. And that is what I hope they would see. Like, we are all in this together. This has nothing to do with me. But if I can carry a few people along with me, that is what I want to do.
7: The Earth you left and the Earth you found when you got back are two very different places. Your face is on magazines now. People think about your life and what you've done as a way to make sense of their own lives. How do you integrate your old self with this new reality?
8: Sometimes you yearn for the old self, but my crew, we've done this together for sure. Myself, Victor, Christina, and Jeremy. I was talking to Victor at the airport on Friday leaving Montreal, and we ended up talking for about 3 hours pretty much straight. And it was like we cried a couple times, not out of sadness, out of joy. We had the hair on our arm standing up as we were talking. Like I told him, I think we slipped through the hands of God during that mission. And I mean, that just stopped him in his tracks. He completely agreed. There's just ways that we see the world right now that are totally different. We want to share everything, and everybody wants for this journey, and that is exhausting. It takes a lot of commitment to continue to get out there and talk about the story when sometimes all you want to do is sit on your couch and just decompress for a minute. But coming back, the birds, I was just listening to the birds this morning. I walked into work and there was just humidity everywhere down the hallway because the air conditioner hadn't turned in on in Building 4 South. And I was like, this is amazing. Look at all this humidity. I love all this. So there's a richness to being back to planet Earth that is pretty cool to be a part of.
7: A crater discovered during the mission has been named for your late wife, Carol. How did your family respond to that?
8: My kids did not know that was coming. And even I didn't know that was coming until 2 days before liftoff. So my crew, Christina Cook, had that idea. She talked to the science team. They found a few eligible craters, and we looked through them as a crew. And then on the second or third day of the mission, we could look out and see that crater. It was so bright. It's just barely on the near side, far side boundary. And we just thought that was exactly the right thing to do. And my two kids, they had come into mission control earlier that morning. I didn't even know they were coming in. They had come into mission control viewing room when we broke the distance record from Apollo 13. That was a moment that didn't mean that much to me. We were just flying our mission. It was just a number passing. But it meant a lot to them. And I thought that was really cool. Like they came in to watch their dad do something. This meant something to them. So now it's going to mean something to me. And then Jeremy Hansen was giving a little talk about us breaking the Apollo 13 distance record. And I just kind of looked over at him. I'm like, I think now is kind of the right time. We can see Carl Crater right out the window. We can see it easy. And Jeremy just went right into that speech. My goodness.
9: And so at certain times of the moon's transit around Earth, we will be able to see this from Earth. And so we lost a loved one. Her name was Carol, the spouse of Reed, the mother of Katie and Ellie. And if you want to find this one, you look at Glushko, and it's just to the northwest of that, at the same latitude as home, and it's a bright spot on the moon.
8: We were all four of us were in tears and hugging it out. And that was the moment that I think our crew is forever bonded. Even though that was something that was very deeply personal to me and could have been far less significant to them, it just shows you how bought in everyone was to everyone on that mission.
7: What lessons do you hope people back on Earth took from that?
8: I think the thing I would most want them to take away is we can go do great large things together. We can collaborate. We can do those things. But I also want them to know that none of this happened by accident. It was tremendous investment across the board.
7: Thank you very much.
8: Thank you.
0: Reid Wiseman was a commander of the Artemis II mission to the moon, and you can find more from David W. Brown's interview with him, including video clips, at newyorker.com. 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I'm David Remnick. Thanks so much for listening today. 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
3: It's currently 61 degrees and clear here in Seattle's University District. We've got an 80% chance of showers this afternoon into tonight with a low of 47. It's 2 o'clock.
13: Hi, it's Chris Morgan, host of The Wild here on KUOW. Today on the show, a look at the largest bird in North America. California condors have a 9-foot wingspan, but they've been endangered for decades, dying off from lead poisoning from the bullets found in the carcasses they eat. Coming up, we'll talk to a curious team working to save them, from the biologists to a reformed LA gang member and hunter who's obsessed with these amazing creatures. And later, to everything turn, there is a season. Arctic terns. This 4-ounce bird migrates further than any animal on Earth, from the Arctic to the Antarctic. We'll look at the research tracking these amazing globetrotters who can travel up to 1.5 million miles in their 30-year lifespan. That's coming up on The Wild with Chris Morgan, right here on KUOW, after you get caught up on the headlines from NPR.
14: Live from NPR News in Washington, I'm Janine Hurst. Israeli airstrikes killed a Lebanese army general along with two other military personnel today, days after the two countries agreed to a U.S.-brokered ceasefire. NPR's Jane Arraf has more.
15: The Lebanese military said a brigadier general, a captain, and a soldier were killed in the airstrike. Lebanese state media said they were killed by a drone attack that targeted their vehicle on a main road in southern Lebanon. Israel said it hit what it considered a suspicious vehicle traveling in a combat zone, but added that it does not target the Lebanese military. Lebanon's president condemned the attack as a violation of Lebanese sovereignty. The Lebanese army has been tasked with disarming Iran-backed Hezbollah, which Israel is fighting and is key to the ceasefire plan agreed by Israel and Lebanon. Israeli strikes in other parts of South Lebanon Saturday killed six other people, according to Lebanese authorities. Jane Arraf, NPR News, Beirut.
14: The Supreme Court is entering the final weeks of this term with decisions in nearly two dozen cases likely before the end of the month. And some of those could be blockbusters, including birthright citizenship. NPR's Carrie Johnson has more.
16: The biggest case of this term and the one that's most important to President Trump involves immigration, specifically that executive order he signed on day one after he returned to the White House. That order would strip the guarantee of birthright citizenship to babies born on American soil. For more than a century, people have understood the 14th Amendment to ensure all persons born here are Americans. At oral argument, the Trump administration had a rough go of things. Even several of the conservative justices cast doubt on the administration's position.
14: NPR's Carrie Johnson reporting. The justices are also reviewing President Trump's power to fire government officials. In eastern Congo, Ebola continues to spread with more than 450 confirmed cases. This as the government reimposed travel restrictions to the epicenter of the outbreak. Emmett Livingstone has more.
17: Without warning, the Congolese government suspended flights to and from the city of Bunia, the capital of Ituri province. It's the second time Congo has suspended flights since the outbreak began last month. Ituri in eastern Congo is the epicenter of the Ebola outbreak, harboring over 94% of the confirmed cases. Official figures released on Friday showed that 71 new cases had been recorded in a single day. The number of Ebola fatalities also jumped. Congo's National Institute for Public Health said in a report that this shows there is, quote, rapid and ongoing community transmission. Aid workers on the ground paint a similar picture. Hospitals are poorly equipped and overwhelmed, they say, and there's no way of knowing the true number of people who have been infected. For NPR News, I'm Emmett Livingstone in Kinshasa.
14: You're listening to NPR News from Washington. The NBA Finals are heading to New York with the Knicks holding a 2-0 lead over the San Antonio Spurs. The Knicks' deepest playoff run in decades has fans dreaming of a championship. Walter Withman of member station WNYC reports tattoo shops are seeing a surge in requests for Knicks-inspired ink.
18: Giovanni Mujica drove 30 miles from Long Island to a tattoo studio in Manhattan's Chinatown. Mujica says he's been thinking of getting a Knicks tattoo for years. Their dominant run through the NBA's Eastern Conference inspired him to commit.
19: Yeah, no, this is Knicks season. This is our year. And I had to believe, and I was like, you know what? Time for that tat. Time for the tat.
18: Mujica walks out with a black and white Knicks logo inked on his right calf. His parting words?
19: Let's go Knicks, baby.
18: For NPR News, I'm Walter Wuthman in New York City.
14: Pope Leo is in Spain for a week-long visit. This is the first visit by a pope in 15 years. He was greeted by the Spanish king and queen in Madrid this morning. Leo will also address both houses of the Spanish parliament, and he'll visit the Canary Islands, the Spanish archipelago off the coast of West Africa, to meet with migrants and pay tribute to the thousands who've died at sea attempting to reach Spanish soil. The Pope arrives in a politically polarized country where the sex abuse crisis has hurt the popularity of the church, this in a traditionally Catholic stronghold. Tomorrow he celebrates Sunday Mass in the city center. I'm Janine Herbst, NPR News. From Washington.
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21: A condor has landed.
22: Right here. I'm at a very special place, a wildlife refuge in Southern California.
21: So we're creeping in to see if we can get a glimpse using this, the building here at the facility is like cover, so we can sneak up on it. Hopefully it won't fly away.
22: I'm here with some biologists from the U.S. Fish and Wildlife Service.
23: So we're going to try to walk this way and then come at an angle to sneak in.
21: I love this.
22: We quietly tiptoe our way across a dry, grassy field using the building as cover. It's attached to a fence structure that's used to capture endangered condors. And this is my chance to see one for the first time. But they're timid. We walk into the building to get a good look at it through the window. I bring my binoculars up to my eyes, and there he is, a giant male on top of an animal carcass. The condor is feasting on the carcass left out to draw them into the research facility here.
21: Oh, good old chick. Oh, he's taking off. Yeah, stretching those massive wings. That's awesome. What a sight.
24: Yeah, it's like when it's compared to the ravens.
21: Oh, my God. The ravens look like sparrows. That really does put it into perspective.
22: Mm-hmm. This place was built to help biologists monitor the condition of these condors to perform health checks. The California condor population has been on the edge of extinction for decades. It's been a constant battle for conservationists to keep this bird from blinking out. These creatures are so iconic, I feel like I'm meeting a bit of a movie star. They were one of the first 78 species listed on the original endangered species list in 1967. And they are still on it. That's 55 years of living on the edge. But seeing one, I was struck with the resiliency and magic of these birds. Condors are huge. They have a 9-foot wingspan and a bald, orange, pumpkin-like head.
24: I would describe a California condor as a big, goofy black bird.
22: They are North America's biggest bird. Long white triangles that look like they've been painted down the underside of their wings, and giant feathers that fan out at the tips, like huge, outstretched flamenco dancer fingers.
24: They look like planes. They're just incredible. When you see them flying, the way they soar, it's just unreal. It's like you're looking back in time. I kind of sometimes think of them as like pterodactyls in the sky.
22: They are, like flying dinosaurs. But today, their future lies at the mercy of a hidden threat.
25: Mortality signals revealed that it was dead. It had high levels of lead. The light went on. That was it.
22: Lead. And it's poisoning them. But these birds have brought together a curious team of people who love them. And they are doing everything they can to make sure that they're around for not just another 55 years, but well beyond all of us. From KUOW in Seattle, I'm Chris Morgan. Welcome to the Wild.

0: So it's just hike down. We'll just hike down this little hill. Again, lots of snakes.
1: I'm here in the hills of Southern California at Bitter Creek Wildlife Refuge with condor biologist Laura McMahon. She's taken me to a special location. We set up a couple of spotting scopes to see what we can see.
0: So we've got the big boulders that have shadows, right? We're all in accord with what that is. Yeah. So if you go up from it, there is...
2: Oh, there's like a... Okay, the rock that you're talking about that's casting a shadow with two small rocks underneath it.
3: Exactly.
2: Where is it next to that? Where is it in comparison to that?
3: It's that.
2: Oh, it is that?
3: Yeah, that's it.
1: It's a condor nest. I was expecting something a bit more grand, but no twigs, no branches. It's just a bit of shade under a boulder. But it's smack dab in some of the most important condor habitat that exists. The nest is about 150 yards below us, down a windy cliff, part of a drama that's revolved around these birds. The person in charge of condor recovery in Southern California is Ariana Panzalan. She focuses in her own spotting scope.
4: Now can I find the nest?
1: Ariana has been working on condors her entire career with the Fish and Wildlife Service.
4: I am not a bird nerd, contrary to popular belief. If anybody sees a bird, all my friends and family, they're like, what bird is this? And I can identify them through Google, but I couldn't identify them otherwise.
5: Condors, on the other hand.
4: Condors, on the other hand, I know a lot about.
5: Yeah,
4: I know a lot about one bird.
1: Condors are known as nature's cleanup crew. They eat dead things. They only eat dead things. Their job in the ecosystem is to clean up carcasses on the landscape.
4: Condors are super important and overlooked because, you know, they're so characterized as evil or ominous. Vultures in cartoons are always scheming and plotting and waiting for things to die.
1: There's no sign of the bird at the nest, but Ariana wastes no time. She's keen to tell me more about the role these giant birds play.
4: Really, vultures and condors are such important parts of the ecosystem.
2: What is that helping in the ecosystem when you've got a cleanup crew like a condor there?
4: Yeah, it helps mostly prevent disease, which is really nice, and nutrient recycling. So when vultures are around, they can find carcasses much faster than other species can. So they find carcasses really quickly and can consume them before harmful bacteria grows and can spread through other scavengers, especially mammalian scavengers like coyotes or hyenas over in Africa.
1: In other words, the voracious appetites of condors and other vultures around the world keep other animals from getting sick. A deer carcass that's weeks old can be riddled with bacteria that would make most animals quite sick, but a condor's stomach has a very low pH. It's so acidic they can eat disease-causing bacteria and destroy them with the power of their gut.
4: Way back in the day, there was a study where they had vultures eat carcasses that had diseases in them, and they destroyed anthrax, like the pathogen that causes anthrax.
1: California condors have perfectly evolved into a machine for eating dead animals. Eyesight that can spot food from huge distances away. Wings that carry them for hours at a time over hundreds of miles to search, often to 15,000 feet high. Right down to a bald head that makes for easy cleanup. Just wipe it on a rock to get the blood off. But it's the condor's digestive system that's core to their life. But despite all these well-honed physical marvels, for decades the condor population was crashing. They were once found right across Western North America. There were thousands of them. But as settlers arrived in the West, they started killing large predators. Fewer predators meant fewer predator kills for condors to clean up. By the 1960s, condors were only found in California. Their numbers were getting smaller and smaller. The question was why? It's been illegal to kill a condor for nearly 100 years. The threat was more insidious. Not a bullet from a gun, but more the lead from a bullet from a gun.
4: And so condors will eat small pieces of lead that's embedded throughout an animal's body, and those small pieces of lead will can become poisonous. And so that's condor's main threat today.
1: Lead ammunition. When a hunter makes a kill, they butcher the animal like a deer, and they leave behind guts, bones, and often hundreds of tiny fragments of lead bullet embedded in the carcass, from the bullet basically shattering on impact. And of course, when a condor finds a carcass, a gut pile like this, it's feast time. That super acidic stomach means they can eat the whole thing, including the lead fragments.
4: Lead is a soft metal, and condors have such strong, they have such acidic stomachs that it degrades and breaks down that lead really quickly when it's in their digestive system. So it absorbs into their blood a lot quicker than other animals.
1: Mm. It's the number one threat to condors. And the effects of lead are devastating. One of the worst of them is called cropstasis. Like a lot of birds, condors have a crop, a balloon-like pouch that's part of their digestion system. They fill it up with food, and it helps them push it down into their stomach. On a condor, the crop can hold up to 3 pounds of food. But if a bird has high levels of lead poisoning, the crop stops working. Laura says this means the bird can't digest the food.
0: So it kind of just sits in this pouch almost, and they can't digest it. So it just sits there, it gets like rotted, and it'll get really enlarged. Sometimes they also get really thirsty, so if they like drink water, and it's just this sack, and they're trying so hard to eat, but they're starving to death because they're just not processing it. And it's a pretty horrible way to go.
1: Ariana has been working with condors for almost a decade now. She sees firsthand how ugly this battle with lead can get for these birds. What does it look like when a condor has lead poisoning? Is that... It must be a nasty thing to witness.
4: Yeah, it's honestly heartbreaking. I haven't been out in the field for so long, so now I'm like having to recall the memories of seeing birds out in the fields and going to recover them when they're so sick. It's really debilitating. They lose motor functions because it affects their nervous system, so they lose motor skills and they become really unstable, and they can fall, you know, start stumbling on the ground. And even seeing condors on the ground is horrible. I mean, they're meant to be soaring in the sky. So when you see a condor on the ground and it's struggling to stand up and its eyes are drooping and its wings are drooping, it's heartbreaking. And you can see they're trying to fight for their lives. Oh my God, I didn't expect to get so emotional.
1: It's okay. You're getting me there as well.
4: It's hard seeing them get sick. And yeah, they kind of just get resigned to being in your care. Some can fight still, but it's hard seeing it. Yeah, especially when you get used to seeing really lively birds that are fighting and, you know, not wanting to be handled. But when you see birds that are really sick, it's hard.

0: Ariana and Laura are part of a team that now captures the California condors regularly, including at the facility here. They run blood tests on every condor in this area twice a year to monitor lead levels in their system. It's a problem that's been around a long time. The poisoning got so bad that by the 1980s, there were only 22 birds left in the wild. To try and save them, condors had been tagged, wild eggs collected and incubated, but the numbers had crashed, from thousands historically, down to these 22 individuals.
1: And when that happened, that's when the condor biologists decided that we need to save this species. We're going to trap every wild bird and bring them into captivity for a breeding program and hopefully release them back out on the landscape.
0: But of course, how to capture 22 condors was the question, and it's become quite a legendary story. We're standing at the location right now. It's just a small area of gravel on this grassy slope, but in 1987, this is where a biologist dug a pit, like a shallow grave basically, and just sat there, motionless and camouflaged, covered with debris and dirt, for hours.
1: They would sit in that pit from before sunrise to just before sunset, waiting for condors to come feed on a carcass that was right next to the pit.
0: The condor would see the carcass, cruise down, and land just a few feet away. And when it did, an observer up the hill would radio the biologist hiding in the pit.
1: And when a bird would come and start feeding on the carcass, a biologist would either grab their legs or they would use a net gun to capture the birds.
0: Either way, it sounds messy. It was 1987. 21 condors were caught, and then finally, the 22nd, named AC-9. It was the last free California condor, which meant that the species was now officially extinct in the wild. They were transported to two California zoos to breed in captivity, and it marked the beginning of a massive effort to grow their numbers and bring them back.
1: And by 1992, condors were re-released out in the wild, starting down in this area, and then up in Big Sur, and out in Arizona, and then Pinnacles was the last release site. They're also released in Baja, California. And so we went from 22 birds in the wild, and now we're up to around 300.
0: It worked, from 22 to 300. But condors still hang in the balance, especially when the main threat to them in the wild is still out there.
2: Maybe I'm just so hopeful that my eyes are playing tricks on me.
0: Back standing at the top of the windy drainage, scanning below with my binoculars, I'm really hoping we'll see a condor at this nest site. Every rock and bush I spot looks like a bird.
1: You'd be surprised what looks like a condor when you're looking for a condor.
3: You'll be like staring at a hillside and you're like, that is definitely a condor. And then you're like, that's a shrub. Yeah. The light changes and you're like, ugh.
1: You're like, oh, yes, I finally found it. Mm-hmm. It's a pine cone or
3: it's a shadow. So many shadows look like condors.
1: Oh, there is a condor actually sticking its head out.
3: There's a condor sticking its head out. It's happening.
4: Oh, my God.
0: I squint through my binoculars, and sure enough, there it is. A massive condor has waddled out from under the rock, and it's stretching its wings out. Laura and Ariana are as thrilled as I am.
3: Guys, we saw something.
1: Oh, that's the male. Oh, it has a blue tag.
0: They number all the birds when they tag them, and Ariana and Laura know each of them. This boulder, just resting there on a precarious slope, is the nest site of condors 328 and 216. Condors mate for life. This pair has been together for 12 years so far. And they're soon to be parents. And this is key, because every single chick counts. Even when they're protected, condor numbers don't just spring back, because they reproduce very, very slowly. This pair will only have one chick every other year. We can't see it from where we're standing, but 328 and 216 have an egg in this nest right now. and Ariana knows it very well. The week before we came out here, she had visited the nest to check the health of the egg.
1: The eggs are actually heavier than you think they would be. Like, if you think of a chicken egg, you're like, oh, yeah, this is light. But condor's eggs are, like, 1 to 2 pounds, I think. Whoa. They're pretty heavy for an egg.
0: The average condor egg weighs about 0.5 pounds. But despite its size and weight, the egg is a vulnerable treasure.
1: You know, I'm crouching down, trying to get as, like, sitting down, trying to get as close to the egg as possible, and working really gently to cradle it in my hands and bring it closely to me.
0: Ariana carefully picks up the egg, and Mum and Dad are standing right there, not far away. The pressure is high.
1: And I'm doing this all in a condor.

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1: And candle it. And when you see that it is viable, that it is going to be, granted nothing else happens, that it's going to be growing into the largest flying land bird of North America and one of 300, it adds a lot of pressure, and you're trying just to set it back down and not shake while you're putting it back down onto just a pile of dirt in a nest.
2: The condors are lucky to have such careful stewards like Ariana and Laura to watch over them. It's working, but they know they're only a part of a huge, ongoing effort.
3: I think there's a long ways to go, and I think until we deal with the lead issue, it's going to be hard to have the condor kind of fly on its own.
2: After the break, we'll meet a man who turned from crime to condors, and a life mission to remove lead from this incredible bird's ecosystem.
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6: 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It was clear that we got to do something about it.
5: Inflation and the various ways the federal government has tried to address the problem in the past.
4: It's currently 61 degrees and mostly cloudy here in Seattle's University District. We've got an 80% chance of rain this afternoon heading into tonight and a low of 47. Stay with us. More of the Wild coming up right now.
7: And that's elk.
8: Oh, it is.
7: This is elk
8: from Jackson.
7: Yes, that's the elk from Jackson. We're going to have burgers with that.
2: This is Anthony Prieto. I'm at his house with him and his sons in the mountains just outside Santa Barbara, California. He's grilling up some elk burgers.
7: Oh, these are going to be...
2: The patties are sizzling on a little Weber grill in his driveway, and they smell delicious. I've been looking forward to this day for a while. I met Anthony a few years ago and heard just snippets of his story. Now I'm here to hear the rest. He's a no-nonsense kind of guy. Anthony's an avid hunter, and the elk he's grilling was shot by his son on their recent hunting trip to Wyoming, using non-lead ammo.
8: This is what you do. This is why you bless the animals, so to help to nourish the others that can't do what we do. That's a huge part of the reward, is you guys get to experience this. You know, if you can't get out to Jackson Hole and chase elk, we'll chase them for you, and then we'll bless you.
2: Anthony loves wildlife and sees his role as a hunter in a very spiritual and connected way.
7: It's such a lost connection to earth, and so to live where we live now, to grow our own vegetables, to still hunt and harvest our wild game, for my boys to really, really understand and appreciate, wow, this is where it comes from, Dad.
2: He's become an advocate for removing lead from the condor's environment. It was his grandfather Leo who taught him about hunting. He was an immigrant from Michoacán, Mexico, who loved nature and knew how good it could be for young people. But by the time Anthony was old enough to actually go on a hunt, his grandfather was too old. So he arranged for Anthony to hunt with some church friends. It took him a moment to figure out what he was doing.
9: And was it a steep learning curve getting into hunting?
7: Yeah, the first time I put on a backpack, because you're supposed to put on a backpack, which I didn't know, to put your knives and your saws, and I put on the backpack and everything fell out because I put it on backwards. My friend goes, oh, God.
2: He stuck with it, though, and got hooked on the hunting life. Anthony also remembers his grandfather telling wonderful stories of the flying giants that flew in the skies around California's Topatopa Mountains, near where Anthony was born. It was 1967, and the condors were in trouble, the year they were put on the endangered species list. Something

0: had to be done to save the species, so the first wild-born condor was captured to start a breeding program at the LA Zoo. The bird was given a name, Topa Topa. Anthony was 5 years old and remembers hearing about this pioneering condor from his grandfather.
1: I remember sitting on his lap and go, what's a condor? I never heard the word. It was just a really big prehistoric looking bird that still lives up here. They caught one. And I go, where's it at? And he goes, I think it's at the zoo now. I go, so I could see like a live dinosaur condor?
0: But as an important breeding male, Topa Topa wasn't on display at the LA Zoo. Anthony would have to wait to see Topa Topa. It didn't matter, though. His obsession had hatched. As condor numbers were crashing in the wild, Anthony's childhood was moving fast. It was now 1978. He's 17 and going through some troubling times. He'd become wrapped up in gang life.
1: Well, I got into the gang just being Chicano. It was just a really intriguing subculture that I was attracted to because my cousins in L.A. were involved in gangs. And it was just glamorized down there. It was life and death. But as an athlete, I knew I wasn't going to go too far in sports. As a gangster, I think I could go a little farther.
0: As a young Latino, an impressionable teenager, the gang life was irresistible.
1: And then, you know, the peer pressure, the notoriety, and the power and prestige that you get with that lifestyle, it just perpetuates as you do more and more bad things.
0: Anthony had joined the Barrio Hoods gang in Santa Barbara. He was nicknamed Little Spider.
1: There was an older guy in our neighborhood named Spider, so they called me Little Spider. I mean, so physically active. We'd train together, we'd box, we'd lift weights, and we were in the best shape of our life, 17, 18, 19. But then we got to use that on the streets. And when you get the respect level that was for, you know, it was like everybody moved out of our way. Nobody said a word, and it was we could go wherever we want, do whatever we want, with whoever we want. That power that you get with that, it just strokes your ego because we're all insecure people at some point to some degree. 17, 18, 19, 20-year-old male with an ego inflated, thinking you're bulletproof, that was the attraction.
0: His dad was concerned, so to try and get him going in the right direction, he bought Anthony a hunting rifle to encourage the hunting Anthony had enjoyed and maybe steer him away from the trouble that he was getting into with the gang.
1: But he said, please do not use these on people, because he knew what I was involved in. Like, I won't, Dad. I won't. So I didn't.
0: But Anthony's love for condors never left him, like something he couldn't shake. Even while he's out on the streets with the gang, the condors are never far from his mind. His friends, the other gang members, would make fun of him for it.
1: Why you like that ugly bird? I go, it's just a cool bird. It's prehistoric. I was different, you know. My friends were just like, I don't get it, Anthony.
0: One day, he's in high school and hears that the captive condor, Topa Topa, is finally on display at the LA Zoo. And he wasn't going to miss out on his chance to see his real-life dinosaur bird.
1: I remember I ditched school that day, drove down to L.A. with one of my homeboys, and it was a drizzly day. Nobody was at the zoo, but the zoo was open, and went right to his display, and I sat there for about a half hour and just watched him.
0: Topa Topa kind of solidified things for him, but Anthony just wanted to learn more, so he visited the Museum of Natural History in Santa Barbara. He told me the woman at the condor exhibit was kind of surprised to see him, this young, tough-looking guy with slicked back hair.
1: And I walked in, you know, all dressed how I dressed.
2: How were you dressed? Why was she surprised?
1: I remember my khakis, my Pendleton, just dressed in my hard shoes, and just walked in, and she didn't know what I was there for, but when I started talking condors, that was her language.
0: The woman could see that he was serious, so she invited Anthony to a presentation about the captive breeding program so that he could learn more.
1: She says, some of the current condor wild biologists are going to be there. You could meet them. Then she introduced me to the crew afterwards, and I asked straight out, how can I help? Oh, you want to volunteer? Yeah. That's all I had to do was ask. It was a different mindset.
0: He volunteered his time to help however he could, monitored condor flights, helped nurse sick birds, and became friends with the condor biologists, including the lady from the museum. Anthony remembers when he first learned what was killing condors. It was 1983, and a very sick radio-tagged condor was found.
1: And lo and behold, that bird unfortunately died. Mortality signals revealed that it was probably dead. They were able to retrieve the bird, and upon doing the necropsy, the autopsy, it had high levels of lead. The light went on. That was it. Oh, that's what they're dying from.
0: There weren't many solutions at the time, but Anthony was committed to doing whatever he had to do to protect condors, to keep them from eating lead.
1: So when I first started hunting with those guys, I'd tell those guys, bury the gut pile. By then, there were like 3 condors left on the planet. Well, there's no condors. I go, just bury it anyway. Just bury it. There's
2: so the condors can't get to it.
1: Condors and whatever else eats it, they won't die. Man, but Anthony, it's like 2 a.m, man. Just do it. I would do it. I would stay behind and do it.
0: But it was years later before he heard about a possible solution to the lead issue.
1: In 1997, a friend of mine that I had started hunting with, he said, Anthony, I found a non-lead round of ammunition. Let's try it. Yeah, let's try it.
0: He took some of this ammo, made with copper instead of lead, down to the shooting range. The bullets are less dense, so they shot a bit higher, but a few simple scope adjustments corrected that. And this is it, he thought. Copper is the solution. But other hunters were skeptical. They thought copper ammo wasn't powerful enough, couldn't take down a large animal.
1: But our big test was going to Montana.
0: Out in the mountains of Montana, Anthony comes across a herd of elk. They got spooked as he approached and quickly took flight.
1: I ran as fast as I could. I was able to get a shot off, and I had a good rest, and it was like about a 300-yard shot. And before that animal hit the ground, this is an 800-pound elk. It was dead. And I'm like, wow.
2: It worked.
0: And copper doesn't fragment like lead, so the kill is cleaner, more humane. But most importantly, there's no lead left behind. It was the proof he needed. Immediately, he sets out on a path to educate other hunters. He had the credibility, could speak Spanish to Latino hunters, and he had no problem walking up to people in the field who were holding guns, in a way that some condor biologists might not have been comfortable with.
1: So this is a 300 Winchester mag, a 24-inch barrel.
0: Anthony shows me some of the copper ammunition.
1: Bolt action. And there's actually nothing inside the chamber, but you always do this to check. Mm-hmm. Here's some non-lead ammo that is hand-loaded for us.
2: And looking at that, does it look any different to what a lead ammunition bullet would? No,
1: nothing.
2: Looks the same.
1: Literally identical.
0: It's all he uses these days. Even so, preaching the gospel of copper bullets isn't easy. Not all hunters are as excited as Anthony about switching. Some see them as unwanted government regulation, and copper is more expensive.
1: I always tell them, just don't buy a 12-pack of beer and don't buy 3 bags of chips. There's your $20 difference from lead to non-lead. That's it. Really? That's it.
0: When he chats to hunters who don't want to stop using lead, Anthony's careful to be diplomatic. But he's clear, too.
1: Everybody has a different viewpoint, and you have to respect that. So when somebody says, no, I'm not going to shoot copper, it's too expensive, I'm going to shoot lead. Mm-hmm. My response is, well, then just bury the gut pile if you can. Mm-hmm. But just know that you're inadvertently feeding your loved ones lead fragments from your bullet.
0: He reminds hunters that it's not just condors that eat the lead, but also the hunter's family when they put meat on the table. It took time, but in July 2019, Anthony and his many condor colleagues enjoyed an incredible win. The state of California banned the use of lead ammunition for hunting. But he says, like any law, people break it all the time. So condors are still dying, and there's still work to be done. Condors have always been with Anthony. He loves these birds. He has a tattoo of a flying condor that stretches down his arm. He sketches and paints them. This bird has fueled him along his path. In 1999, a month after his grandfather Leo passed away, Anthony got the opportunity to be part of something very special. the release of a condor back into the wild.
2: What was it? Can you describe that?
1: No words. I remember the sky was blue. This big, giant bird with those wingtips, you know, like fingers, like you mentioned, with the white, triangular, white patches, with that orange head looking down at me. You know. You know.

0: What's your dream for the future of the California condo?
1: That it one day will not need human intervention to help it succeed in the wild. We won't have to put nest cams. We won't have to put out carcasses. We won't have to put out transmitters or GPS units. We won't have to trap the birds biannually and do blood work to see if their levels of lead are going to be okay or not. Hands free.
0: Yeah.
1: Hands free.
2: And he turns his attention to the next generation, mentoring youth and young hunters, including his own sons, to help them be the change that condors need to survive. He thinks back to his own youth a lot, and the turmoil. He told me, you can never get out of the gang, you can't just walk away. But he tries to explain to people, he wants to be an example of turning negative into positive.
0: I'd love to understand, was that a part of your journey in life? Did condors pull you out of something kind of thing that you didn't want to be in anymore?
1: You know, I've never looked at it that way, but that is true, Chris. They did pull me out of, because I'm so focused on what I need to do while I'm still alive with wildlife conservation.
2: Anthony has now been involved for 44 years, and amazingly, so many of the characters are still a part of his life, including Topa Topa, the first flying dinosaur condor from his childhood at the LA Zoo in 1967. Topa Topa is now 55 years old, the oldest living California condor, and has produced 34 chicks, the most prolific breeder in the program. And while he's teaching about the condors he loves, Anthony is still learning from them too.
0: Well, what have these birds taught you?
1: I'd say this to my children on occasion. When life situations get them so stirred up, or even myself, but them, where they get so flustered. And I've said it, like the condor. What does it do when it's in trouble? Just rise above it. Rise above it. Rise, hit the thermal and just get higher and higher and higher. And once you hit that thermal, do that wing tuck and move on.
2: I hope you're enjoying this broadcast of The Wild. 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Find it on the KUOW app.
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5: I'm Peter Sagal. 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Here's a hint. There's a reason the Pope was too busy to appear on Colbert.

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1: That's coming up this evening at 6. 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
2: Oh, right over my head. Oh, that's so cool. You know, I've been getting a bit, tied down recently. Feeling a bit tied down. I'm sure it's the same for a lot of people. I get a bit stir crazy when I'm not able to travel because I'm a bit of a gypsy at heart. And so are a lot of animals. You know, they are wanderers and travelers and unsettled for a lot of their lives. You know, elephants cross deserts in search of water, and caribou walk over hundreds of miles of tundra to give birth. Even little dragonflies get serious wanderlust in a big way. For these animals, travel is called migration, and it's all about survival, avoiding weather, finding food or a mate, all kinds of reasons, and there's so much that's still unknown about what drives animals to travel. So I'm here near home on the coast of Washington State, down at the marina in Bellingham, and sometimes when I think about distant shores, I look to the sky for inspiration, like these birds above my head right now. These are Caspian terns. They've spent the summer here, but soon they'll be leaving, heading south to southern USA and even as far as South America. But these guys have a cousin that makes the Caspian tern look like a homebody, the Arctic tern. This 4-ounce bird migrates further than any animal on Earth, crossing entire oceans and the lengths of continents. So join me. Let's take a journey with a little bird that's the greatest traveler on Earth to find out why and how it pulls this off. It's July in the high Arctic, the east coast of Greenland, land of the midnight sun. And here is a small colony of noisy Arctic terns. It's bright and sunny. There are giant snow-capped mountains behind us and the Arctic Ocean in front. We're just a few hundred miles from the North Pole. There are hundreds of Arctic terns in this colony. Delicate birds all sitting on the ground with little red legs that clearly aren't made for life on the land. Definitely not in their comfort zone. They've been on this Arctic beach here since May to mate and lay their eggs and help their young grow strong. They're going to need it for the monumental journey ahead. And it all begins in this little patch of Arctic pebbles on a beach in Greenland. Arctic terns are beautiful, one of my favourite birds on Earth. They look kind of like a small gull, orange bills, ivory-white feathers. I always think there's something sharp about them, pointed. Beaks, wings, and their forked tail. These are diving birds, built to plunge into the ocean after fish and crustaceans. They can hold several in their beaks at once. Arctic terns have a streamlined black cap across their head and eyes, like a superhero mask. And despite their small size, they're feisty. Whoa! I've been mobbed a lot by these birds in the Arctic while walking past their nests of precious eggs. They're very defensive parents, attacking from the sky, usually from behind, so you don't see them coming. They can draw blood from your scalp if you're not careful.
3: Ouch!
2: That did hurt, but I can't blame them. You have to be tough to live in this extreme environment. A pair of terns has raised two chicks successfully on the beach. It's a really short but abundant summer here. Food has been plentiful, but it won't last. It's time to leave. Suddenly, like some kind of magic synchrony, the terns fall silent. It's called dread. The moment before they take flight. Like a communal acknowledgement for what is about to happen. A few seconds later, they take flight. All of them at the same time. The sky turns white in a swirl of wings. They're off. On a mission to the other side of the Earth. Migrating in a large group like this benefits the birds in two ways. If a predator shows up, you're less likely to be the one to get hit. Your neighbor may get eaten, but you're safer. And more eyes means a higher chance of someone spotting some tasty fish to eat on the flight south. Their journey south begins with a flight along the eastern edge of Greenland, the world's largest island. No small feat in itself. The North Atlantic provides the first major fuel stop. It's like a deep water bounty in the middle of the ocean, 2,000 miles from home, called the Newfoundland Basin. It's a krill hotspot. The terns stage themselves here for about a month, gorging. The krill are crustaceans like a 2-inch shrimp, and they feed the entire ecosystem from giant whales to our tiny birds that dive from the sky to catch them. Land is far away, well out of sight. Sometimes they rest on driftwood or seaweed. The terns are ocean birds, and here they are right at home. But they have to stay ahead of winter, and it's now September, so they leave the North Atlantic and push on south towards West Africa. They sleep as they fly, employing unihemispheric sleep, shutting down one side of their brain while maintaining tight control over the other. They get captured by a strong wind current, rolling with wherever it takes them to save energy, even if it sometimes blows them thousands of miles away from the most direct route. But it's also a route towards more food and more sunlight. Behind them to the north, Greenland is beginning to enter the darkness of winter. The air becomes thick with moisture in the intense heat as the birds cross the equator. Thunderstorms crack open the sky. And here, a 5,200-mile flight from home, something curious happens. The terns split up. Some cross the Atlantic and swoop down the coast of South America. Others follow Africa's coast. Together, their flight paths outline the shape of the southern Atlantic Ocean between these giant continents. Whichever route they take, the Arctic terns continue a monumental, continent-sized chunk of the journey, thousands more miles southwards. At the tip of Africa, they are within reach of their destination, Antarctica, surrounded by the Southern Ocean. And one of the most productive parts of this ocean is just 3,000 miles away, as the crow flies. The Weddell Sea. It has the highest density of Antarctic krill, a southern bonanza for the birds. It's not known why, but some of the terns break off and fly away from their destination. These guys just love flying. They hook around Africa and fly deep into the Indian Ocean, more than halfway to Australia, before turning back south, then west, to settle in at the Weddell Sea. And there, they feast. The terns that arrive here find a life of plenty. And now, in November, the sun is high in the sky, and birds have timed it perfectly. It's the Antarctic summer, their second summer of the year. Right now, the beaches they nested on in Greenland's Arctic are in pitch darkness, and it's 30 below. No place for a little bird. They dive from the sky to fill up on krill and perch to rest on icebergs broken off from the Antarctic ice sheet. Their calls seem to celebrate life, celebrate survival, really. Their journey south has taken the Arctic terns 4 months. Some of them have flown over 25,000 miles to get here. And here they will stay for several months. That is, right up until the Arctic spring in Greenland calls them back home. It's hard to imagine, but this is only the halfway point in their yearly journey. By early April, our travellers are pulled back north, this time on a route that creates a giant S-shape across the Atlantic Ocean, swirling from Antarctica towards Africa, across the equator, following deep food-rich waters, sometimes carried 300 miles a day on huge spiraling winds, and then switching in an arc curving from the Caribbean for the final stretch, carried home to Greenland. They land on their beach on a sunny day in May, and their 10-month journey comes to an end. They have flown 50,000 miles, 50,000 miles, on one pair of wings, crossing Arctic, temperate, tropical, subtropical, Antarctic regions. But even an animal this tough, this resilient, is still part of a delicate balance. Climate change could eliminate up to 50% of their habitat, make it harder to find food, create more intense storms, and change wind patterns. They lead harsh lives, but Arctic terns can live a long time, sometimes over 30 years. And in that time, they can clock 1.5 million air miles. That's the moon and back, three times over. I miss roaming the planet, but those days will return. For now, I'll take to the skies with my gypsy friend, the Arctic tern. What a freedom of spirit. Nature knows no boundaries. The terns chase the sunshine towards the poles and see more daylight and more of the planet than any other creature. Like rewards for these magnificent little global citizens through life as a perpetual wanderer. This episode is based on the fascinating work of researcher and photographer Carsten Eggevang and his team. He studied the movement of Arctic terns by attaching miniature geolocators onto their legs, no bigger than the size of a match head. His work revealed so much about the movements of Arctic terns. I hope you're enjoying this broadcast of The Wild. 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Thank you. Our producers are Lucy Suchek and Matt Martin. Jim Gates is our editor. 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It's hosted, produced, and written by me, Chris Morgan. A very special thank you for their kind financial support to Jill and Scott Walker, Rose Letwin, Alan Ferguson, Anna Kimball, John Taylor, Paul Lister, Bob Yellowlees, Barbara Stallman, and Barton Brooks. Our production team includes Dave Brown, Juan Pablo Chiquiza, April Craig, Marshall Eisen, Michaela Giannotti-Boyle, Tatiana Latre, Kara McDermott, Amelia Peacock, Darcy Riggins-Schmidt, Brendan Sweeney, and Hans Twite. Our theme music is by Michael Parker. I'm Chris Morgan. Take good care of yourselves and each other. See you next time.
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3: Neighbors near North Aurora Avenue say they fear for their safety after an uptick in gun violence along the 99 corridor. Many say sex trafficking and escalated turf wars related to sex trafficking are to blame. What's happening and why now? 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
1: It's currently 55 and rainy here in South Seattle. We've got a low of 47 tonight and going into sunny, high of 65 and partly sunny skies. I'm Kirsten Hettinger. I'm heading out for the day, but you've got Kate Stone to take you through the afternoon and evening. It's 3 o'clock.
5: Inflation was at a crisis point in the early 1980s.
3: and the government was grasping for solutions. That's when the Federal Reserve took center stage.
5: It's not that the Federal Reserve didn't exist. The Fed had existed for more than half a century. But this idea of using the Fed as a frontline defense against inflation really was an innovation.
3: Sometimes that approach worked well, and sometimes it didn't.
6: So the conventional view is that if the Fed were just to leave interest rates alone, you would get a spiraling inflation or deflation. That was widely predicted in 2008 when interest rates hit zero. We want to go back to a growing economy. I think it takes some pain to get there.
3: You're listening to Throughline from NPR, where we go back in time to understand the present. Coming up this hour, how the U.S. has dealt with the problem of inflation. First, here's what's happening in our world today.
7: Live from NPR News in Washington, I'm Janine Herbst. Israel has used white phosphorus over civilian areas in Lebanon, according to the New York Times. That's a chemical that can cause burns and other injuries. NPR's Stephen Bazaha has more.
8: White phosphorus is not banned under international law and can be used to create smokescreens or mark military targets. But Badr Hassan with Amnesty International says it is illegal to use over civilian areas due to its indiscriminate harm.
9: The likelihood of its causing suffering, causing damage, causing long-term damage as well, both to the respiratory system and burns.
8: Human Rights Watch says Israel used white phosphorus over Lebanese homes in March, and The Times says the substance was used as recently as last week. NPR has not independently verified those claims, and Israel denies using the substance in a way that violates international law. Stephen Bazaha, NPR News.
7: The $70 billion immigration enforcement package is headed to the House after narrowly passing the Senate yesterday. It would provide billions in additional funding for ICE and Border Patrol. NPR's Windsor Johnston has more.
10: The bill cleared the Senate after an overnight debate that stretched into the early morning hours on Friday. Supporters say the funding is needed to strengthen border security and expand immigration enforcement operations. Democrats oppose the measure, arguing it lacks sufficient oversight and could lead to a significant expansion of detention and deportation efforts. The debate was further complicated by controversy surrounding a separate fund critics said could benefit some Trump allies, though Republican leaders insisted the focus should remain on immigration enforcement. The House is expected to take up the measure next week. Windsor Johnston, NPR News, Washington.
7: The measure would provide that additional funding through the remainder of President Trump's term. The United Kingdom is condemning comments by the Trump administration over the death of a teenaged university student in southern England who was handcuffed as he lay dying from a stab wound. NPR's Lauren Freyer has more.
11: The U.S. State Department accused the U.K. of having a two-tiered policing system, a symptom, it said, of civilizational decline, while Vice President J.D. Vance blamed a mass invasion of migrants and what he called U.K. self-hatred. Without naming Vance, the British government condemned efforts to interfere in UK democracy and stir up division on streets. 18-year-old Henry Novak was falsely accused of racial abuse and handcuffed by police as he lay dying of stab wounds. His killer is now serving a life sentence. But the far right has seized on this case as proof of anti-white prejudice by police. Novak's family has said they do not want his death to be used to create division, and data show people of color are twice as likely to get arrested here. Lauren Freyer, NPR News, Bath, England.
7: And you're listening to NPR News from Washington. President Trump has pardoned Stephen Beyer. He's a former Republican congressman from Indiana who served nearly 2 years in prison for making illegal stock trades based on inside information. This after he left office. He was sentenced to 22 months in prison in 2023 for making those trades while working as a consultant and a lobbyist. He maintains his innocence. Trump cited Beyer's career as a judge advocate general in the Army and the House in making his decision to pardon him. Peruvians will elect their new president tomorrow. This is polls are indicating that most voters are deeply unhappy with the stark far left versus far right choice. From Lima, Simone Teagle has more.
12: For the third time in the last four elections, Peruvians face a polarizing choice of presidential candidates. Far right candidate Keiko Fujimori or a far left opponent, Roberto Sanchez. The election comes after years of political chaos, runaway corruption, and rising street crime. Many voters blame the outgoing scandal-racked Congress, dominated by Keiko's Popular Force Party. She is promising to build maximum security prisons and send the army into the streets. Sanchez, a member of that Congress, plans to nationalise large chunks of the economy and curb imports. The tightly contested election is expected to be decided by the unusually high number of undecided voters, who are dissatisfied with both candidates. For NPR News, I'm Simeon Tagle in Lima, Peru.
7: And I'm Janine Herbst, and you're listening to NPR News from Washington.
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16: You're listening to Throughline from NPR. I'm Rand Abdel-Fattah. Today on the show, inflation and how the government has fixed it, or at least tried to, in the past. Inflation is back, rearing its ugly head.
17: Inflation's heating up again.
18: To its highest level in almost 3 years.
19: And we've got to get it back down.
16: Since President Trump ordered strikes on Iran, and Iran retaliated by shuttering tanker traffic through the Strait of Hormuz, prices all over the country are up.
20: Many families are struggling with costs.
21: I just drove by a gas station today and it said $7.25 a gallon.
22: Yesterday you could afford to fill the car up with gas. Today you can't.
16: And that means transportation by truck, train, or plane has become more expensive, too.
23: Grocery prices, for example, jumped about 0.7% last month alone.
24: I'm not buying this. I can't afford it.
25: People are tired of getting ripped off on food prices.
26: Boy, I'd love to have some beef.
16: It isn't just food. It's housing, health insurance, mortgage rates. The cost of living rises with inflation. And that means our money goes less far. No one is happy about that.
25: Consumers are just to the point where, give us a break.
27: You're stuck and your dollars are buying less and less.
28: And it's happening at a time when the nation's main inflation-fighting institution, the Federal Reserve, is getting a shakeup in leadership.
16: A new chair has been sworn in. It's now Kevin Warsh's Federal Reserve. So as the U.S. wades back into a period of rising inflation, as the Fed and the government grapple with how to fix it, and while we all wait to see what Warsh will do now that he's in charge, we thought it might be useful to offer up this episode that first aired in 2022.
29: The countdown is on to the Fed decision.
30: The Fed is raising interest rates, and this affects all of us.
31: It's a proven solution. Higher interest rates make it more expensive to borrow money.
32: Is that by raising interest rates, they'll slow the economy?
33: Don't fight the Fed.
16: Back then, a historic inflation took hold, one that could have crashed the economy. And the Fed needed to decide what to do. Historically, there have been two approaches. On the one hand, a hardcore government intervention. The other one supports loosening regulations. But here's the challenge. Inflation is complicated. Even the people in charge don't fully understand what causes it.
34: One way to say it would be, I think we now understand better how little we understand about inflation.
35: That's not very reassuring.
34: No, honestly, this was unpredicted. I was looking at our...
16: That's former Federal Reserve Chair Jerome Powell 4 years ago, at the moment when inflation hit its peak. It was a very candid moment for Powell. Remember, he's a person who was not only paid to think about inflation, but he was seen as America's chief inflation fighter. And here he was, acknowledging a fundamental truth. Inflation is mysterious.
36: Different people have different meanings. So,
16: John Cochran is a senior fellow at Stanford University's Hoover Institution. He's also known as the Grumpy Economist.
36: The Grumpy Economist is the name of my blog. I'm not really a grumpy person.
5: There are varying views and understandings of inflation at any moment.
16: Meg Jacobs is a historian at Princeton University.
5: I've written about the energy crisis of the 1970s, and I'm working on a book now about the Great Depression and World War II.
16: What you believe to be the cause of inflation probably depends on how you view the world, what you think the causes of economic success and failure are for the country. And Meg and John didn't agree what caused the inflation, let alone what to do about it.
36: There's, of course, lots of political spin on this question.
16: Back then, John blamed inflation on big government spending, especially during the pandemic.
36: The wildly overdone stimulus, printing and borrowing money and sending people checks.
16: Meanwhile, Meg focused on Russia's invasion of Ukraine, ongoing pandemic supply chain issues, and corporations raising prices in an opportunistic way to bring in record-breaking profits.
5: That's where all of this sort of greedflation kind of stuff comes in.
16: Even today, there's no consensus on why exactly we hit that 40-year high of inflation. And that matters because, once again, Americans are caught in a policy debate about how our government should or should not respond to an overheating economy. This is a live argument. In the last few decades, the Fed, the U.S.'s central bank, has been the main institution responsible for dealing with inflation. When it's been too high, what the Fed usually does is raise interest rates, which makes borrowing more expensive. So demand goes down, usually causing a recession, and prices drop. In theory, restoring balance to the economy. And then we start all over again. That's been the Fed's playbook. But that hasn't been the U.S.'s only playbook over the past century. In this episode of Throughline from NPR, Ramtin and I go back in time to meet an army of militant housewives, a president trying to do his best FDR impression in a moment of oil crisis, and a Fed chair who was unafraid to shock the country. In the process, we'll learn the incredible, sometimes surprising ways the U.S. has tried to tame the beast of inflation.
0: Part 1. Hold the line.

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6: You're listening to Throughline from NPR. I'm Rand Abdel-Fattah. Today on the show, inflation and what the government has done to conquer it. When inflation threatened the country during World War II, FDR responded with massive government intervention. He set price controls, capping the amount that could be charged for goods. And he instituted rations to control the amount people could buy. FDR's policies were largely a success. Years later, another president would try a similar strategy with very different results.
7: Part 2. Inflation Bonanza.
6: August 15th, 1971 was just like any other Sunday. As evening fell, millions of Americans sat back on their couches, kicked up their feet, and turned the dials on their TVs to NBC to catch that week's episode of Bonanza. Bonanza was one of the most popular primetime TV shows of the 1960s and early 70s. It followed a ranching family in the Wild West, and in 1971, around 20 million people watched it every week, a giant audience. Which is why, on this August night, in the midst of the war in Vietnam, President Nixon preempted the broadcast with an urgent message.
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9: Good evening. This Sunday evening is an appropriate time for us to turn our attention to the challenges of peace. One of the cruelest legacies of the artificial prosperity produced by war is inflation. Inflation robs every American, every one of you. The time has come for decisive action, action that will break the vicious circle of spiraling prices and costs.
10: He wants to take the wind out of the sails of inflation.
9: I am today ordering a freeze on all prices and wages throughout the United States for a period of 90 days.
10: It was a really closely guarded secret, and not even everyone in the White House knew he was going to be doing this.
6: That's Meg Jacobs, a historian at Princeton University.
10: To say, I'm going to impose wage and price controls.
11: Imagine sitting there enjoying your favorite TV show, and suddenly there's Richard Nixon's nervous face on your screen telling you about something called price controls. It would have come out of left field. But here's the thing. The fact that he was there making that announcement was out of left field for

0: That's it for this week's show. I'm Rund Abdelfattah, and you've been listening to Throughline from NPR. Throughline was created by me and Ramtin Arablouei. This episode was produced by me and
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0: Fact-checking for this episode was done by Kevin Vogel. Thank you to Anya Steinberg, Tessa Hall, Amy Moore, Annie Downs, Myra Sierra, Tim Kloblen, Claire Tregesser, Lara Finkbeiner, Tamar Charney, Kylie Sunderland, and Casey Morell for their voiceover work. Thanks also to Kimberly Sullivan, Lindsay McKenna, Tamar Charney, and Anya Grunman. And special thanks to Darian Woods, Scott Horsley, and Raphael Nam. This episode was mixed by Josh Newell. Music for this episode was composed by Ramtin and his band, Drop Electric, which includes
15: Anya Mizani,
16: Naveed Marvi,
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0: And finally, if you have an idea or liked something you heard on the show, please write us at throughline@npr.org. 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
19: 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Showers are likely this afternoon, possibly a thunderstorm. Chance of showers likely before 8 p.m. tonight, then slight chance of rain between 8 and 10, mostly cloudy with a low around 47 degrees.
20: 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Fans of Federal Way's Wild Waves Water Park got some bad news. 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
27: Live from NPR News in Washington, I'm Janine Herbst. The House this week voted to invoke the War Powers Act, limiting President Trump's power to continue directing military action in Iran without congressional authorization. It passed with the help of a few Republicans. NPR's Ron Elving has more.
28: This week, four members of the Republican majority crossed the aisle to vote with the Democrats and invoke the War Powers Act on Iran. This is legislation that's been on the books since the wind down from the Vietnam War, and it requires congressional approval after an overseas deployment has lasted 60 days. We're way past that with the war on Iran, but Past efforts to invoke the act have fallen short, this time with the margin of majority down to the fingers of one hand. The defection of four Republicans was enough. Now we'll see if the Senate follows through.
1: NPR's Ron Elving reporting. President Trump has issued a full pardon for a former Republican congressman who was convicted of insider trading. As NPR's James Jones reports, the pardon follows appeals for the action from leading Republicans.
2: In 2022, the Securities and Exchange Commission accused Stephen Boor of using non-public information to buy shares of companies ahead of big announcements. He was convicted by a jury in 2023 and sentenced to 22 months in prison. An appeals court rejected Boor's claim that he was wrongfully convicted, and the Supreme Court failed to take up his case. Trump has pardoned 13 current or former members of Congress over his two terms, and he continues to claim that previous Democratic administrations used Department of Justice prosecutions to punish political enemies. In a statement to the Associated Press, Boor says the pardon, quote, corrects a politically motivated prosecution. James Jones, NPR News.
1: The Israeli military says it's investigating after an Israeli soldier opened fire on a car in the occupied West Bank, killing a 7-month-old baby. The infant's parents were wounded. Nua Masla has more from Ramallah.
3: Palestinian Authority officials say Sam Abu Haikal was in his mother's arms when an Israeli soldier opened fire on the car in the southern West Bank city of Hebron Friday night. Both the mother and baby were struck. The child died in hospital. Israel said a soldier fired after perceiving a vehicle speeding towards them. The baby's father, Fahd Abu Haikal, told Israeli media their car had come to a complete stop at a checkpoint before they came under fire. The Israeli military said it was investigating the shooting of what it called uninvolved civilians. West Bank health officials say Israeli forces have killed more than 1,000 Palestinians, including 210 children, in the past 3 years. For NPR News, this is Noha Musleh in Ramallah.
1: And you're listening to NPR News from Washington. Rescuers have called off a search for two people thought to be trapped in a cave in Laos. Worsening conditions have made it unsafe for rescuers to continue. From Taipei, Jan Kamenzin Brumby has more.
4: The decision to halt the search for the two remaining victims ends more than 2 weeks of international rescue efforts. Rescue workers say the risks of continuing the search now outweigh the small chances of successfully rescuing the missing men. Five were rescued last week, but two are still thought to be trapped inside the flooded cave. All seven men had climbed into the cave in central Laos looking for gold and were trapped when a flash flood blocked their exit. For NPR News, I'm Yan Kamzin-Rumbi in Taipei.
1: FIFA says fans can bring their own disposable water bottles to some stadiums for the World Cup. The soccer organization had originally barred fans from bringing refillable water bottles into 16 stadiums across North America, and that included some with limited or no shade from the sun. In a FIFA video, COO Haimar Shigir provided more details.
6: What is not allowed are hard-sided, reusable water containers which could pose a safety and security risk. But each spectator can bring with them one 20-ounce factory-sealed plastic disposable bottle of water to the stadium.
1: The World Cup, with 48 teams and 104 matches across 16 cities in the U.S., Mexico, and Canada, kicks off next Thursday. That presents a huge security problem, though. Andrew Giuliani, who's leading the security effort, says they will be prepared as they can be. You're listening to NPR News from Washington.
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8: Hey there, it's Stephen Dubner. A couple years ago, we made a three-part series about the physicist Richard Feynman, and we heard from so many of you that we have decided to replay it now. This is part two. We have updated facts and figures as necessary. The biggest update you'll want to keep in mind as you listen today is that both the Feynman family home and Zorthian Ranch were destroyed in the LA wildfires last year. As always, thanks for listening. Chapter 3, Spinning Plates.
23: Last week, we talked about Richard Feynman's early life and scientific career, which took him to Los Alamos, where he joined the team of physicists who developed the atomic bomb. After the war ended, Feynman went back east, where he'd grown up and gone to school. And here now was 27-year-old Richard Feynman, his wife dead, the war over, his mind still spinning from the destructive capability of the bomb that he had helped create. He had now taken a job teaching physics at Cornell University. Here is Ralph Layton, who was Feynman's writing and drumming partner.
5: He went to Japan shortly after the war to help physics recover. And he even went to the length of learning Japanese to a pretty decent level. You know, I think that was part of atoning. He became very interested in Japanese culture and Buddhism and would quote from a Buddhist priest who said, you know, to every man is given the keys to the gates of heaven. The same keys open the gates to hell.
23: And here is science journalist Charles Mann, author of The Second Creation, a book about the history of modern physics.
9: I think the general thought in physics is we built this bomb because the Nazis were building it. And then we, without thinking about it at all, dropped it on Japan. He was shocked by this, as were a lot of physicists. I don't think he was as sententious as, you know, somebody like Oppenheimer, physics has known sin or something. But he was very distressed. And he went to Cornell and just felt like, what is the point in studying, you know, beta decay?
5: He was very depressed after the war, and he's starting off at Cornell, and he can't get back to work. He thinks there's no point in building anything. Everything is going to blow up. Russia's now got the bomb. And so he just couldn't get started working.
23: And here is Feynman himself speaking to the BBC for a film called Feynman, The Pleasure of Finding Things Out, which first aired in 1981.
10: So I was really in a kind of depressive condition. They expected me to be wonderful to offer me a job like this, and I wasn't wonderful. And I thought to myself, I haven't done anything important. Well, I'm never going to do anything important. But I used to enjoy physics and mathematical things, and because I used to play with it. It was never very important, but I used to do things for the fun of it. So I decided I'm going to do things only for the fun of it. And only that afternoon when I was eating lunch, some kid threw up a plate in the cafeteria, which has a blue medallion on the plate, the Cornell sign.
5: He noticed the medallion on the bottom of the plate seemed to turn around at a different rate than the plate wobbled. So he says to himself, oh, that looks like a fun little thing to work out. And he works it out, and then he takes it to his mentor, Hans Bethe, the one who got him to Cornell, having met him at Los Alamos. He said, hey, Hans, check this out. Look at this. Look at this. And Hans says, well, what's it good for? And Feynman says, absolutely nothing. But isn't it amazing? Isn't it great?
9: And it reminded him there's all these things that you could find out about the world. And he didn't really care that this was, you know, this was just something that was an itch that he could scratch. And it was so pleasurable, I think, to him. And I think many scientists can identify with this. And in a small way for journalists, too. When something happens, you go, oh, that's what's going on.
5: And his Nobel Prize winning work actually came from the spin of the plate. And then it goes to spin of electrons and equations. He said it all came tumbling out from working out the wobble of a spinning plate.
10: It has to do with curiosity. It has to do with people wondering what makes something do something. And then to discover that if you try to get answers, that they're related to each other. The things that make the wind make the waves, and the motion of water is like the motion of air is like the motion of sand. The fact that things have common features turns out more and more universal. What we're looking for is how everything works and how everything is what makes everything work.
9: This is probably a little glib, but he loved puzzles. He loved the idea that there's all this stuff for us to know. My father-in-law, whose name is Toshiro Kinoshita, and was an important physicist in his own right, and one of the great experts on quantum electrodynamics, which is the theory of light and matter. It was Feynman's own specialty. So let me tell you a funny story that my father-in-law used to tell about Feynman to explain what Feynman was like. They're both at Cornell, And my father-in-law found in one of Feynman's papers an error. And Feynman's response was so characteristic. First, he immediately went to visit my father-in-law, Tom, as he was called, and apologized to him personally for committing the error. And he repeated this over and over again because from his point of view, it was a waste of Tom's time to fix his mistakes. So he profusely apologized. The second thing he did was said, let's work together on a paper. So they picked, it was a kind of a technical calculation. I won't go into the details, but Feynman's idea for collaborating was they would take offices next to each other and they would each work on the problem for a period of time. And then they would compare notes and see what their separate solutions were. My father-in-law was a fantastic calculator. He would just wade into these things. So he piled up paper doing calculation after calculation and calculation. Over in the next office, he heard Feynman. And Feynman, as you may have heard, was fascinated by drums and the bongos. He didn't want to play the bongos, you know, in the physics department because it would be distracting. So he got two pencils and he would tap them on the radiator. And he did this for hours every day, like this. And he didn't know that the sound traveled through the radiator to the next office. And it drove my father-in-law crazy. Here he is doing these, you know, complicated calculations. And here's this other guy sitting by the radiator. My father-in-law, I should say, is quite shy. And so the idea of telling him to shut up is not, you know, that's just not part of my father-in-law. But at the same time, he's thinking, like, what the heck? You know, for the entire month or whatever the time period was. And so at the end of the time, he goes over and he meets with Feynman. He comes with this, you know, huge wad of paper and says, I think I figured it out. And Feynman has one sheet of paper. And he had spent the entire time thinking about how to make the problem simple. And that's what he'd been doing when he'd been doing the bongos. And then he had solved the problem in 15 minutes.
0: Despite the radiator to bang on, despite the nice collaboration with a Japanese colleague, a small atonement, perhaps, despite the wobbling plates in the cafeteria, Feynman never felt at home at Cornell. He never even had a permanent residence there. Upstate New York could be cold and dreary. He started traveling to South America. He fell in love with Brazil. He played a lot of bongo in Brazil, but that is not where he would end up. Back in the archives at Caltech with Michelle Feynman, we come across a couple letters her father sent to Robert Oppenheimer. He was teaching at the University of California, Berkeley.
11: So now my dad is at Cornell, teaching at Cornell. Dear Oppie, it looks black for my proposed visit to California. Cornell is all loaded up with graduate students. There are many more than ever before, and we have all we can do to handle them. The department was, therefore, very reluctant to let me go for the spring semester, as I was needed to help handle the load. There is another personal reason. My father has died, and I do not want to go too far away from my mother in New York, at least for a while. I was looking forward to visiting you at Berkeley, as you know. I'm sorry to have to disappoint both myself and you. I had been hoping to see many friends again, but that is the way things go. Sincerely, R.P. This is the following January 6, 1947. Dear Oppie, I wonder if after the disappointment we had last time, you would still consider having me for a visit during the fall semester this year. I'm trying to get a leave of absence from Cornell University for the fall term, and the situation looks pretty promising. If you would like me to come, will you please let me know, and I will turn all my attention on getting a leave of absence.
0: It would take a couple more years to fully break free from Cornell, but it happened.
12: I think he was changing the tire in the snow for, you know, the last time, and then had this offer from Caltech and said, definitely, I'm there.
0: In California, it turned out, was just the medicine Feynman needed. The Golden State seemed to put him in a golden state of mind. He would start a family.
13: Finally, my mom told him he was crazy and pointed out the crazy things he was doing.
0: He would revolutionize his field.
24: When Feynman came along with his diagrams, now everybody could do the calculations.
0: and he'd keep trying to open his mind even further.
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0: On July 16th, 1945, a team of U.S. scientists based in Los Alamos, New Mexico, conducted what their leader, J. Robert Oppenheimer, had named the Trinity Test. They were detonating a new kind of bomb way out in the desert, a couple hundred miles from the secret lab at Los Alamos where they had created it. The U.S. President, Harry Truman, seemed to fully grasp the magnitude of this moment.
19: It is an atomic bomb. It is a harnessing of the basic power of the universe.
0: Oppenheimer had put together a dream team of experienced physicists, many of them recent refugees from Nazi Germany. Also playing a minor but important role was a 24-year-old physicist from Queens, New York, named Richard Feynman. Years later, here is how Feynman described watching the Trinity test.
20: Okay, time comes, and this tremendous flash, so bright, and I see this purple splotch on the floor of the truck. And I says, that ain't it. That's an afterimage. So I turn back up, and I see this white light changing into yellow and into orange. The clouds form, and then they disappear again. And then finally, a big ball of orange has started to rise and billow a little bit and get a little bit black around the edges. And then you see it's a big ball of smoke with flashes on the inside of the fire going out, the heat. And all this took about 1 minute. Finally, after about a minute and a half, suddenly there's a tremendous noise. Bang! And then rumbles like thunder. And that's what convinced me. Nobody had said a word during this whole minute. We're all just watching quietly. But this sound released everybody because the solidity of the sound at that distance meant that it really worked. The man who was standing next to me said, "What's that?" I said, "That was the bomb."
0: Yes, that was the bomb. Just a few weeks later, the U.S. dropped one of these new atomic bombs on Japan. President Truman.
19: A short time ago, an American airplane dropped one bomb on Hiroshima and destroyed its usefulness to the enemy. That bomb has more power than 20,000 tons of TNT. With this bomb, we have now added a new and revolutionary increase in destruction.
0: Hiroshima was destroyed. Tens of thousands of Japanese were killed. 3 days later, the U.S. dropped a second bomb on the port city of Nagasaki.
23: Again, the carnage was extreme. 6 days later, Japan surrendered, putting an end to World War II. The U.S. victory was, of course, welcome. But Richard Feynman was among those who wondered about the cost of the victory.
20: My first reaction after I was finished with this thing was, it's useless to make anything.
23: Feynman thought that with the existence of nuclear weapons, it was only a matter of time before we humans would wipe ourselves off the earth.
10: I remember being in New York with my mother in a restaurant right after, immediately. I would see people building a bridge, and I would say, they don't understand. I really believe that it was senseless to make anything because it would all be destroyed very soon anyway.
12: He would take in a view and he would automatically visualize destruction from a bomb.
23: That's Michelle Feynman, his daughter.
12: His entire being was permeated by his effort at the war, and I don't think that it was a happy time at all. His father had died, his wife had died. He would look at people building things and think, why bother?
23: For 5 years after the war, Feynman taught physics at Cornell University. He was depressed and restless. He had a hard time engaging in his work, a problem he'd never had before. Winters in upstate New York were long and cold. He needed to get away.
12: A friend of his said, what are you doing this summer? And he said, oh, I was going to go to South America. And he said, fantastic, come to Brazil. He had to learn Portuguese quickly.
23: That trip lasted 6 weeks, but Feynman returned shortly after for his sabbatical year to teach at the Brazilian Center for Research in Physics in Rio. At least part of his salary was paid by the U.S. State Department.
12: They were trying to decide what time of day his class would be, and they said, the students don't like morning classes. And so my father said, okay, so I'll teach the class in the afternoon. And then the person said, oh, no, but the beach is so nice in the afternoon. You really must go to the beach in the afternoon. You teach your class in the morning. And my father said, but I thought the students didn't want to have a morning class. Oh, no, if it's better for you, you should do it that way.
23: Feynman had grown up near the beach in Far Rockaway, Queens, in New York City. The beaches in Rio were a little bit different from the beaches in Queens. More samba music, more sun, more fun. Feynman wrote a letter to his physicist friend Enrico Fermi. I get lots of ideas at the beach, he said. So when his sabbatical was over, Feynman happily left Cornell for good and took a position at the California Institute of Technology.
12: California was kind of a fresh start for him. He had open sky and sunny weather, and maybe because of his time in Los Alamos and really enjoying the rugged countryside, that probably set him on a path that he knew he liked the West.
23: Caltech is in Pasadena, a picturesque and relatively old city just northeast of downtown Los Angeles. It's still got flourishes of old world wealth and flourishes of California hippie, too, with the Caltech nerd vibe snuggled comfortably between them. It seemed like a good idea for us to spend some time in Pasadena to get a better feel for Richard Feynman.
11: And we will be driving by the house where I grew up. And then we're going to the cemetery and we will see where my parents are.
23: Pasadena is known as the City of Roses. It hosts the annual Rose Parade. So we will hear about some Feynman roses and thorns. Chapter 4, Feynman, the Scientist. Richard Feynman joined the Caltech faculty in 1950, and he stayed there until he died 38 years later. For most of that time, he wasn't well known to the wider public, but he was a bit of a celebrity in Pasadena. Especially among his fellow academics, he stood out for his wit, which had some sharp edges,

0: Support comes from the employment group at Ryan Swanson Law, helping businesses navigate employment law.
1: Painted his truck this horrible two-tone beige. And that's what Dick Feynman decided to buy when he got his Nobel Prize.
2: On the sides of the van are some painted patterns that have been mistaken for hieroglyphics and Native American symbols.
1: If you don't know what they are, it looks like a homeless guy has drawn on the side of this van. Most people don't give it a second look, but if you're driving somewhere and a physicist sees it, they freak out and run at you, and like you almost kill them and stuff.
3: So the van was a... So context is my parents like to camp and not go to a campground, but go to kind of the road less traveled. You know, if you go to like a fork in the road and you see one side is kind of pristine and the other side looks treacherous, oh, we'll go to the treacherous side. And at some point when I think I was in first grade or so, we got this cool van and they got it all set up for camping. My mom was very careful and thoughtful about how things should work out. You know, there was a table that could be removed. The seats would go flat so somebody could sleep there, and then my brother could sleep in the back. And then I had a hammock that was in the front and curtains. And so we were good to go. And then, funny enough, they had this van decorated in a custom paint job, and they decided to put Feynman diagrams on it.
2: And what is a Feynman diagram?
3: So symbols that my father came up with to express, I don't know, light? I'm not sure. You'd have to talk to a physicist about that.
4: I'm John Preskill. I am the Richard P. Feynman Professor of Theoretical Physics at the California Institute of Technology. So picture this diagram. There are these two lines, both with arrows on them, and then there's a line connecting the two, so it looks like one rung of a ladder, and the line going across is the wiggly line. That's the photon that's being emitted by one particle and absorbed by the other. Now, we could have more photons, so now add another rung to the ladder. Now we've got the one line with an arrow on it, solid line, let's say going up, and now another line with the arrow going down, that's the electron and the positron. Now there are two rungs. There's a wiggly line and then another wiggly line, and that's another Feynman diagram. The electron and the positron can collide with one another, and that can give rise to particles of light, photons, but then those photons convert to other particles like quarks and antiquarks, and those interact with other particles like gluons and so on. And to keep track of all those things that can happen and how to quantitatively evaluate how all those different processes contribute to the total rate, that's a pretty complicated problem. Feynman diagrams can help you organize that type of computation.
2: These visual simplifications made quantum electrodynamics easier to work with, even for trained physicists. Here is the science writer Charles C. Mann.
5: These are incredibly difficult and unwieldy for 99.9999% of the human race, and that 0.001% that could work with them was Julian Schwinger.
2: Julian Schwinger and Richard Feynman had a lot in common. They were both born in 1918, both grew up in Jewish families in New York, Schwinger in Manhattan, Feynman in Queens, and they both became pioneers in quantum electrodynamics. Feynman's mother liked to point out to her son just how smart this Schwinger boy was.
5: Schwinger was an extraordinarily brilliant guy, but brilliant in a different way. People always talked about them as being, you know, competitive. It was clear when we spoke to Schwinger that he had that kind of barbed respect that you have for a worthy adversary. He clearly wasn't all that fond of Feynman. Feynman also spoke about it, and he said that he thought that people like us made a bit too much of their rivalry. And he said it was more like two people running a race. But it's, you know, fundamentally a friendly competition because they're both pushing each other.
2: In 1965, when Feynman was awarded the Nobel Prize in Physics, he shared it with Schwinger, as well as the Japanese physicist Shinichiro Tomonaga.
6: I'd asked him to explain what he'd done to win the Nobel Prize, and he started talking about quantum electrodynamics, and of course, I really couldn't understand this. I'm Christopher Sykes. I was a documentary filmmaker for many years for the BBC and Channel 4. I found myself at some point saying, was it worth a Nobel Prize?

0: which did produce, I have to say, a really classic response.
1: I don't understand what it's all about or what's worth what. And if the people in the Swedish Academy decide that X, Y, or Z wins the Nobel Prize, then so be it. I won't have anything to do with the Nobel Prize. I don't like honors. I appreciate it for the work that I did and for people who appreciate it. And I notice that other physicists use my work. I don't need anything else. I've already got the prize. The prize is the pleasure of finding a thing out. I don't believe in honors.
0: And that's why we called the finished film The Pleasure of Finding Things Out.
2: The story goes, like, the first call was, you know, 3 a.m. or something. And I'm sure that was very exciting. And then I think reality, you know, he put the phone down and then it started ringing with press and so forth. And then I think the reality of, oh, I don't really want all this. Does that come with, you know... Then he said to a reporter, hey, time out. Can we, off the record, can I ask, is it possible for me to, what's the word, reject this? And the reporter said, no, that's not something that's going to happen.
3: I mean, look, he was disdainful of all of these honorific types of things. I'm Stephen Wolfram, and I do science and technology. I would probably go further than him and say any field for which there is a prize that's defined is a field that already has had its best days behind it. It's a field that barely has a name that's going to have the most fertile moment. I happened to get one of these MacArthur Awards in the very first batch of those things. Feynman took me aside and said, look, just don't make this mean that you think people have big expectations for you. He was almost like prizes are a damaging thing to people, particularly early in their careers.
1: One of the things that my father taught me beside physics was a disrespect for respectable, for certain kinds of things. For example, when I was a little boy and a rotogravure, that's printed pictures in newspapers, first came out in the New York Times, and he'd open a picture and there was a picture of the Pope with everybody bowing in front of him. And he'd say, now look at these humans. Here's one human standing here and all these others are bowing. Now what is the difference? This one is the Pope and those are the ordinary people. He hated the Pope anyway. And he'd say, the difference is epaulettes. Of course, not in the case of the Pope. Maybe it was a general. It was always the uniform, the position. This man has the same human problems. He eats dinner like anybody else. He goes to the bathroom. He's a human being. Why are they all bowing to him? Only because of his name and his position, because of his uniform, not because of something he especially did. He, by the way, was in the uniform business, so he knew what the difference was with a man with the uniform off and the uniform on. It's the same man for him.
4: To be clear, Richard Feynman did not refuse or reject his Nobel Prize. He attended the ceremony in Stockholm, and by the looks of the many photographs in the archives at Caltech, he very much enjoyed himself. We visited those archives with his daughter, Michelle. She came across something else that was interesting.
5: So I love this. Everything that he was sort of like, I don't like honors, and I, you know, can I return this prize? All of that. This is so, like, it's such a lovely, lovely thank you.
4: This paper she found is her father's Nobel Prize acceptance speech. Some background. Feynman had been outwardly cranky about the award, even complaining about the fact that he'd have to rent a tuxedo. But apparently he had a change of heart.
5: Your Majesty, Your Royal Highnesses, ladies and gentlemen, the work I've done has already been adequately rewarded and recognized. Imagination reaches out repeatedly, trying to achieve some higher level of understanding, until suddenly I found myself momentarily alone before one new corner of nature's pattern of beauty and true majesty revealed. That was my reward. Then, having fashioned tools to make access easier to the new level, I see these tools used by other men straining their imaginations against further mysteries beyond. There are my votes of recognition. Then comes the prize and a deluge of messages from friends, from relatives, from students, from former teachers, from scientific colleagues, from total strangers, formal commendations, silly jokes, parties, presents, a multitude of messages in a multitude of forms. But in each, I saw the same two common elements. I saw in each joy and I saw affection. You see, whatever modesty I may have had has been completely swept away in recent days. The prize was a signal to permit them to express and me to learn about their feelings. Each joy, though transient still, repeated in so many places amounts to a considerable sum of human happiness. And each note of affection released thus one upon another has permitted me to realize a depth of love for my friends and acquaintances, which I had never felt so poignantly before. For this, I thank Alfred Nobel and the many who worked so hard to carry out his wishes in this particular way. And so, you Swedish people, with your honors and your trumpets and your king, forgive me, for I understand at last such things provide entrance to the heart. Used by a wise and peaceful people, they can generate good feeling, even love among men, even in lands far beyond your own. For that lesson, I thank you.
4: After the break, what was Feynman like as a professor?
6: Not in the catalog, no grades. What was it? It was Feynman standing in front of the blackboard saying, "Ask me anything."
4: I'm Stephen Dubner, and this is Freakonomics Radio. 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
1: 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We'll talk about his memoir, Cabin, Off-the-Grid Adventures with a Clueless Craftsman, which chronicles his six-year journey renovating a rundown off-grid cabin in Washington's Cascade Mountains. 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
1: Chapter 5, Feynman the Professor. The word most commonly attached to Richard Feynman would seem to be genius. That is the title of the definitive Feynman biography published in 1992 by James Gleick. Feynman himself did not like the label. He maintained there was nothing exceptional about his intelligence. So how did he become a giant of theoretical physics? Here's how Feynman put it in a BBC documentary called Fun to Imagine.
2: You asked me if an ordinary person, by studying hard, would get to be able to imagine these things like I imagine. Of course, I was an ordinary person who studied hard. There's no talent, a special miracle ability to understand quantum mechanics, or a miracle ability to imagine electromagnetic fields that comes without practice and reading and learning and study. You take an ordinary person who's willing to devote a great deal of time and study and work and thinking and mathematics, then he's become a scientist.
1: The physicist John Preskill.
3: Feynman officially taught an undergraduate class at Caltech only for 2 years, and those were captured by some now famous books called The Feynman Lectures on Physics. They're three big red books. Feynman worked very hard on that. He thought very deeply about how to organize the material, and they're rather extraordinary. I think I didn't really appreciate them until I was a more senior physicist. When he gave a talk or a lecture, he was kind of mesmerizing and really grabbed your attention.
4: I have the privilege of calling your attention today to what is probably one of the most far-reaching generalizations of the human mind.
3: And while he spoke, things would seem extraordinarily clear and obvious, and many people had the experience that then afterward, when you tried to reconstruct the arguments, you'd find it very difficult. Somehow, he made it seem easy, but there were nuances that he made seem natural when he spoke of them, but then when you tried to follow the path again, were actually very subtle.
4: And what is this law of gravitation? It is that every object in the universe attracts every other with a force proportional to the mass of each and varying inversely as the square of the distance between them. If you like mathematics, you can write that same thing as an equation.
3: The blackboard choreography would be very carefully thought out. They would end exactly on time. They had been prepared with great care. So he really put everything into it.
1: The filmmaker Christopher Sykes.
5: I turned up at Caltech for this lecture, and I have to say it was extraordinary because Feynman, I came in and there were about, I don't know, 16 or 20 students all wearing shorts and trainers with their feet up on the tables and stuff, and none of them were taking any notes. Feynman was lecturing, and I couldn't, of course, understand anything. It was, you know, really high-level quantum physics. But towards the end, he looked up at the clock and he said, look, we've only got 8 minutes left. And this particular problem we're talking about, he said, there's two ways of tackling it. One's very elegant and clear and easy, and the other one is just incredibly messy. He said, but we've only got a little time left, so I'll just deal with the incredibly messy one. And I thought, well, this was great.
3: Although that was the only official undergraduate class that Feynman taught at Caltech, there was an informal class of which he taught for many years. It was not in the catalog. It was not documented anywhere. The freshmen called it Physics X. It was intended especially for freshmen. And by word of mouth, it would become known that Feynman was going to be in a certain classroom at a certain time and that you could come and interact with him. Not in the catalog, no grades. What was it? It was Feynman standing in front of the blackboard saying, ask me anything. And there were rules. The rules were, don't ask me about coursework. Don't ask me how to do this problem in such and such a course. Don't ask me about somebody's paper. I haven't read it. I don't care about it. Don't ask me about somebody's theorem. I don't know that either. I can't tell you. Ask me about trying to understand something. Doesn't matter what it is. Everything is interesting. My colleague Kip Thorne remembers that when he was a freshman, that must have been around 1958, he heard the rumor. He went to the rumored room at the rumored time, and Feynman was there. And he says, okay, what do you want to talk about today? And somebody says, oh, let's talk about waves on Mars. Where that came from, I have no idea. So he starts to talk about waves on Mars. Well, let's say there's not really water on Mars, but let's suppose there is. Maybe there were oceans before. But the gravity is different than Earth. So that means water waves will propagate at a different speed, and he worked that out. But another thing, the atmosphere is thinner, so there's less wind, and that's not going to work up, you know, such high waves blowing across the surface of the water. How high will the waves be? And he worked that out. And Kip came away from this enormously inspired. You know, that you can just look at nature, and you ask questions, and you can calculate answers. And Feynman could do that for a vast variety of things and relished doing it. And, it, you know, even it might not have anything to do with his research focus, but he was curious about everything.
6: Seamus Blackley.
7: I don't think Feynman was trying to teach students who were not going to understand what he was saying. He wasn't trying to reach out in an inclusive way and elevate everyone. Okay? Caltech is very hard on their undergraduates, right? There's like a Lord of the Flies f-ing thing going on. In the 60s, it was even worse. It's a cultural thing that Caltech struggles with to this day. And those lectures are built for those people who are going to go somewhere. And those were the people that Feynman was interested in. You just have to understand that, that he was really not interested in talking to people in physics who are not ready to go there. I don't mean to make him out to be such a prick, but I think that he was really interested in the really bright students who ask really bright questions and get them thinking about stuff. Now, that said, he obviously spent a huge amount of time in his career communicating ideas in a very clear way to general audiences. But I think those are two separate things.
2: Because of the success of science, there is a kind of a pseudoscience, that social science is an example of a science, which is not a science. They follow the forms. You gather data, you do so and so and so forth, but they don't get any laws. They haven't found out anything. Maybe someday they will, but it's not very well developed. But what happens is, at an even more mundane level, we get experts on everything that sound like they're sort of scientific. There's all kinds of myths and pseudoscience all over the place.
6: Stephen Wolfram.
8: His distaste for social science came from the fact that it just is not a bedrock kind of field. I'm sure if he was talking about that or about economics or something like that, he would say, what is this? Is it something where you have axioms for how people work and then you're trying to figure out the consequences? That's kind of more like the way he was doing physics. There are these underlying laws of physics and then we're working out their consequences.
3: Well, at Caltech, he was a hero right up to the end, admired by his colleagues and by the students. I don't know who worshipped him more. And, you know, that he was an extraordinary person and thinker was appreciated. Now, he was a bit of a narcissist. You know, he was a show-off. He did it in a way which maybe irritated some people, which was also charming. And it's not like he tried to hide it. You know, he thought pretty highly of himself.
9: I mean, he did want to have quirks and to have stories about him. You know, he really wanted to create this persona. Lisa Randall, and I'm a physicist professor at Harvard. I do theoretical particle physics and cosmology. This sounds kind of obnoxious, but if you're smart enough to do particle physics, you're probably smart enough to do other jobs where you make a lot more money, you get a lot more prestige in other ways. So, you know, sort of your currency is, you know, how important you're considered and what you've accomplished and what people think of you. So for some people, that's more important than others. He's a born performer. He clearly liked the adulation.
10: You know, I think he was a decent guy. And what was really interesting is to read these pages and pages sometimes of letters that people wrote.
6: That's Michelle Feynman again.
10: The letter is, hello, my name is Gary Verschip. At the present time, I'm a junior at UC Berkeley and I'm majoring in physics. I would be interested in hearing your views on the present fields of research in physics. As of now, I'm interested in either plasma, space, or low-temperature physics. Professor Richard Packard, who is now my professor in quantum mechanics, has given our class a short symposium on his own research in quantized behavior of macro systems, which is very enlightening. I would appreciate it very much if you could send me some information on your current research efforts. My address in Berkeley is... All right, so then he says, I'm sorry, but neither you nor I have the time it would take for me to expound my views on the research being done in physics, and I am interested in all fields. I mean, it's honest. I don't think he's being mean. It's just, I'm going to tell you like it is. You ask me, I'm going to tell you I don't have time to solve all your problems, and just FYI, I'm interested in everything.
11: He didn't have a lot of judgment with people, you know. So he went to a topless bar and he liked watching the girls and he liked drawing them and, you know, he would have conversations. And at some point, people were trying to shut the place down because, I don't know, they'd had enough of it or something. And so he showed up in court and said, no, this is a fine place. I go here all the time. Everything's above board. And it could have been also true that the neighbors were right about all of their concerns because ultimately the place did shut down. My point is that he had his own moral compass, which he was very strongly committed to. We had a lot of artist friends that I think were incredibly attractive to him because they were just free thinkers.
12: I grew up right here. Richard Feynman would come in and sit right here, and my dad would sit over there. Feynman was an ornery dude. You meet him, you thought he was like some dude off the street of New York. My name is Alan Zorthian, and I am an architect. My dad was Jerier Zorthian. He was an artist. That was his main profession. He was very good at it. My father met Richard P. Feynman in the mid-50s when Feynman was playing bongos at a party and my dad needed to make a big splash, so he was dancing around, and they became good friends. The friendship continued until Richard's death in 1988, and they were very close. We would have Thanksgiving every year with Feynman's family.
1: The Zorthian Ranch is in the hills above Pasadena. The land is steep and scrubby. It looks a lot like where they used to shoot MASH, the old TV show with Alan Alda, which is actually not far away. The ranch itself is a sprawl of farm animals and shaggy dogs, sculptures and mosaics, and buildings quite a bit past their prime. In its heyday, when Jerier Zorthian was holding court, the ranch was known for its bohemian vibes and wild parties. Richard Feynman spent a lot of time up here. He and Zorthian had a special relationship.
12: You know, they would argue. They liked to express their opinions. One of the things they were talking about was you scientists don't appreciate beauty. It's a friendly type argument. It went till very late in the evening, and then he went home and he started thinking about it. And he called my dad up and said, well, look, I think the problem is I don't understand what you do and you don't understand what I do. So why don't we educate each other? And then they started doing this thing. And they were serious. They did it. They decided, I don't remember, every other Sunday, I think it was, Feynman would come up. My dad did the first one. He was going to teach Feynman how to draw because Feynman was interested in art. And so he came up. If you read his book, he talks about it. He said my dad was a good teacher. My dad was good. He was positive and stuff. So he started to learn to draw, and he eventually became very good. And then he tried to teach my dad something about physics, and my dad didn't learn a damn thing. I don't remember how long it went on. Feynman liked the idea that my dad could get women to pose nude, too. So my dad would send him models and stuff like that.
1: When you read Feynman's own books, you see that he was completely enamored with women. He tells story after story of chasing women in ways that ranged from comic to cruel. In the beginning, he had been madly in love with Arlene, his first wife. But she died from tuberculosis in her 20s, and it's unclear if he ever fully recovered from that. He wrote her a love letter 2 years after she died. I'll bet you are surprised that I don't even have a girlfriend except you, sweetheart. But only you are left to me.
6: My darling wife, I do adore you. I love my wife. My wife is dead. P.S. Please excuse my not mailing this, but I don't know your new address. He did get remarried to Mary Louise Bell, whom he met while teaching at Cornell. They were, by all accounts, a poor match, and the marriage lasted just 4 years. In their divorce, Bell claimed that she was subjected to a variety of cruelties. For years, Feynman had cultivated a reputation as a womanizer of the worst sort. James Glick, in his book Genius, reports that while he was teaching at Cornell, Feynman slept with undergraduates and the wives of graduate students. Here's Charles Mann.
13: He was an old-fashioned sexist. Every woman that we ever talked to about this would say this. But they would also say things. I know a female physicist who, the way she put it was this. Feynman would do these sexist things like, say, would you give me a cup of coffee? You know, these classic sexist tropes. But she said, I never met a person who helped me understand the physics better. She said, ultimately, I'm a physicist, and that's what counts. Yes, this was annoying, incredibly annoying. I wanted to slap him. But when he talked to me about physics, I loved it.
6: Lisa Randall.
9: When I was entering the field, I went out of my way to learn the physics of people and to learn as little about their personality as possible. Because I have to say, many times when I found out about the people, I was disappointed. I just felt like I didn't want to know it. I just wanted to focus on the physics itself. Look, you can try to justify it, but the fact is he was proud enough that it becomes the centerpiece of his book. I do think we give people a free pass for things they do to women in ways that we don't give them a free pass and things that happen to other people. I mean, look, I've been to Caltech recently. I really like being there. It's really fun. But when I took the PSAT, I did very well. And I was sent a pamphlet that said, literally, what's a nice girl like you doing in a place like Caltech? And I thought, wow, that is one place I do not want to go. You know, it's very interesting in this day and age because growing up in the age of the women's movement, a lot of other movements, a lot of it was about not focusing on your identity, being just considered like anyone else. And today's identity politics is very much the opposite. So it's very confusing.
6: Coming up, how much did Richard Feynman come to regret his reputation?
14: Feynman got the obituary from the LA Times. He was able to read his own obituary.
6: And what was Feynman like as a parent?
11: When I was doing math in high school, my dad would look over my shoulder and say, oh, hang on. I got a good way you could do that. I can think of five ways, and let me just show you one.
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4: Will California elect a Latino governor for the first time? And who will challenge LA's mayor in a November runoff? We'll go to the Golden State this Saturday, June 6th, on All Things Considered from NPR News. I'm Adrian Florido. Also this hour, the latest on the Ebola outbreak in Central Africa and what happened when some Israelis and Palestinians partnered to form a startup.
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7: Live from NPR News in Washington, I'm Janine Herbst. An Israeli airstrike targeted a Lebanese military vehicle, killing an officer and several soldiers. NPR's Jane Araf has more.
8: The Lebanese military says the airstrikes targeted a military vehicle on a main road in southern Lebanon. Lebanese media said the dead included a brigadier general. Israel admitted it struck the vehicle and said it was investigating. It said it does not target Lebanese armed forces. The Lebanese army is a crucial part of a U.S. brokered plan to disarm Hezbollah and move into areas the militant group controls. While the Lebanese